0: people would talk about how this can't go on forever, and you'd hear that conversation in the streets, and yet I think very few people do anything to prepare themselves for the bust, which, you know, came a decade after I moved there. 81 was the kind of first year you got a sense of it, and then by 82, it really arrived, and it just changed. The city changed in the course of months.
1: Hmm. How do you go from being a young man working on the rigs to an older man who's written a book about the twilight of the faith of oil?
0: It's an interesting journey because when I was working on the rigs, you know, there was a real excitement to working in that environment and an excitement to living in Calgary. And, you know, I still love Calgary, but now, you know, recognizing the kind of damage that has been inflicted, not just environmentally, but, you know, I would say politically in terms of the way that the oil industry kind of gradually infiltrated the Alberta government and to some degree captured it, starting with Ralph Klein in 92, and certainly that's the case now. The premier throughout the 1970s was Peter Lougheed, a handsome, charismatic man who clearly laid out the relationship between the province and its resources. "Well, it was obvious that the oil sands were owned by the people of Alberta," he said in a 2011 interview. But this relationship would evolve, and with the Ralph Klein administration in 1992, it was effectively reversed, with oil companies becoming feudal rulers, the citizens of Alberta reduced to wealthy peasants. The mythology remained intact, though. Oil was Alberta's central intoxicant, key to the shit-kicking populist image it exported with such care. And so you could see the power of oil back then, and you see the power of oil now, but in a different perspective, the insidious power and how it has infected our lives in a detrimental way, as well as the, you know, obvious benefits that we've all reaped.
1: The ambivalent power of oil, insidious and yet beneficial. Don Gilmore's book, On Oil, was a finalist for the 2026 Shaughnessy Cohen Prize for Political Writing. This is Ideas. I'm Nala Ayed. Oil has become synonymous with the American dream, a symbol of both dominance and freedom. But the freedom associated with oil is, for writer Don Gilmore, a mirage.
0: It's a false equivalency, the freedom and oil, and it always has been, but it's a very compelling one.
1: In his book, On Oil, he argues that the equivalence of oil with freedom has always been a dead end, one that leads not to autonomy, but to dependency. The term captured state comes up a lot when we're talking about the centrality of oil, how it went from being regulated to being the regulator, from answering to the state to influencing or even running the state, and in some instances becoming what's called a petrostate.
0: Yeah.
1: Writ large, what made this ascension possible?
0: Well, I think it was a gradual process, and I think what made the ascension possible was partly the economic power that the oil companies had, both Canada and the U.S. And so they have a very powerful lobby group, a very compelling and convincing lobby group. And you could see in Alberta where, starting with Klein in 92, you know, because Premier Lougheed in the 70s had been, I think, a very effective steward of the oil industry, which is, you know, the resources are owned by the people of the province, as he had emphasized on many occasions. And they were the landlords and the oil companies were the tenants. And then that really got reversed with Klein, where you started to see a lot of cross-pollination with people coming from the industry into politics and then leaving politics and going to, you know, a very well-paying job in the industry. And so that got blurrier and blurrier till it kind of was completely erased. One of Klein's campaign slogans had been, "Get government out of the business of business." But now business was in the business of government, a government made by and for the production of oil. As a result, between 1990 and 2014, in the wake of Rio and Kyoto, as the world was trying to wean itself off fossil fuels and reduce emissions, Alberta's emissions went from 175 million tons to 274 million tons. Out of 28 Organization for Economic Cooperation and Development

I was protective in the beginning, just worried for me and making sure that I was cared for because I was a teenager when we got signed. And I went to college for one semester in Tennessee, and then we got a record deal and left. And he was like, okay, you know, I had to just like wave goodbye and let me go leave town and then, you know, get on a bus and go on tour with a bunch of guys. I know that was hard. My parents were so proud of me. My dad was in a band.

0: That is Evanescence's Bring Me to Life, one of the biggest songs on the planet, with more than 3 billion streams across platforms. Now, if you've ever wondered about the rapper on the track, that is Paul McCoy. And in the next part of this conversation, Tom and Amy get into how Paul ended up on the song after a fight between Lee and her record label, where she threatened to walk away from it all.
1: But we were coming up in a time where what was happening, you know, like what was trending was nu metal, which had, it was dude driven. It was all guys. And then we had this sound that didn't sound like that in the

0: Probably food names. Like, I usually like kind of look at the coloring of the horse and like, well, there's got to always be an Epona. Like,
1: My
0: I'm
1: wife
0: trying to
1: also
0: think.
1: she my wife also keeps an Epona. I never do. I always change
0: You have
1: Epona's
0: to.
1: name.
0: Well, it is the one. You have to find it in the game.
1: You're right, but I always
0: You change your opponent's name. What's wrong with you?
1: can't you change Epona's name in Ocarina of Time? You can, can't you?
0: Yeah, I think you probably can.
1: Food names,
0: Because it's called like the horse of the legend or something like that. You know what it is.
1: you name the other horses after food?
0: Like Butterbeer or like Oreo,
1: Oh, that's
0: something
1: nice.
0: food.
1: I always name them after my pets.
0: You got a lot of horses? You like the equestrian part of The Legend of Zelda?
1: I mean, I kind of like The Legend of Zelda. My wife has a Legend of Zelda purse. She has a Make It Rain t-shirt, which is the rain song ocarina.
0: Oh, that's so cool.
1: Yeah, she's a very, very big Legend of
0: The
1: Zelda
0: Song of
1: fan.
0: Storms.
1: The Song of Storms, that's right.
0: Da-da-da-da-da-da-da. Yeah.
1: Amy, lovely, lovely to meet you, and congrats on the record.
0: Thanks so much. It's great talking to you.
1: Amy Lee of Evanescence, the new album is called Sanctuary. It's excellent. It's out everywhere now.

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2: This is what summer basketball sounds like in Canada.

0: European Union means at the end to fulfill the 5% target in NATO, and on the other hand, to get access to a big program of the European Union. From my point of view, it is also a part of this getting more independent from the US.
1: Yeah. Given that need for diversification, is this a risk for Canada, though? You know, there are those who are concerned that this is stepping away from

0: than off to collect the exact compound you need.
1: Oh, okay. So is the heat being used to extract the artemisinin in here actually having a negative effect, like reducing the effectiveness?
0: Yeah, it will be like doing something to that compound that's making it not work as well. So Tu and her team put the sweet wormwood into a solvent with a really, really low boiling point of 35 degrees Celsius.

0: going back every summer and working on the oil rigs and enjoying it.
1: Were you ever hurt while you were working out there?
0: I was hurt, and I was on a midnight shift, and my hand got crushed by the breakout tongs,
1: ouch,
0: which is how you tear the pipe apart. And so at first, no one did anything, and everyone kind of just sat and looked at it. And then finally, someone said, well, we better drive you into the hospital at Medicine Hat.

0: $1 billion. Between the extremes offered by industry and the IMF, the OECD had the Canadian figure at $4.5 billion, while Environmental Defense calculated $18 billion. Oil Change International reported that among G20 nations, Canada had the highest subsidies for oil, gas, and coal, $14 billion per year between 2018 and 2020, and the lowest subsidies for renewable. Oil is a belief system as much as a quantifiable corporate enterprise, and there are believers, blasphemers, and penitents, each with their own convictions and statistics. As we're approaching, are we in the twilight, perhaps, of oil, the idea of peak consumption has come up, and the International Energy Agency has said it's going to happen in 2030. Other people have put the figure a little bit after that, but there's a fair amount of consensus that it's certainly coming soon. You know, China has peaked, their population has peaked, their oil consumption has peaked. India is building out nuclear reactors. I think they've got 10 on the go and 10 planning. They're aggressively installing solar. And you see Europe decarbonizing. So it's an interesting moment for oil because, you know, what happens in the twilight? And one of the things that happens is there's going to be a greater desperation among the oil interests. And the oil sands have been singled out by some researchers as being one of the first stranded assets because of its heavy emissions and because it's relatively expensive to get out of the ground. Cheaper than fracking now, but still relatively expensive. So, you know, how do they behave knowing that the end game is somewhere in the near to midterm? So I think we're seeing this battle playing out, and it's going to get more intense over the next few years.
1: In the chapter called Through the Looking Glass, you say this about the way oil companies went about public relations and messaging.
0: The looking glass world of energy was personified by COP28, the annual United Nations Climate Conference, which was held in December 2023 in the United Arab Emirates, the world's seventh largest oil producer. There were 2,456 oil and gas lobbyists in attendance at the conference, more than most countries' delegations, and it gave the world 2 weeks of aspirational goals, non-binding agreements, happy pledges, and misinformation that the earth is cooling, wildfires are the result of arson, oil and gas companies are leading the net zero revolution. It took 30 years of climate change conferences for the word fossil fuels to appear in any resolution, a welcome addition, though not one that was legally binding. Oil had captured governments around the world and now arguably captured the UN Conference on Climate Change as well. COP29 took place in Azerbaijan, the birthplace of oil, a petrostate that relies on oil for 90% of its exports.
1: Open quote, language became a potent weapon, usurping environmental tropes, sowing doubt, undermining science, and actively seeking to undermine reality. What environmental tropes did they usurp?
0: Well, one of the things is, you know, you'd have a climate group that was made up entirely of oil companies, for example. And in Canada, we had, you know, a couple of organizations that alleged to be a kind of environmental organizations and would go around the world and go to these conferences, but in fact be representing oil and gas industries in Alberta. And you see it at the COP conferences, where I think they recognize that language is a very potent weapon in this battle, and they seized on it decades ago and have just gotten better at it over the decades.
1: What's an example from a COP conference? I mean, the one that sticks out in my mind is the one in the UAE where, you know, there were more people there who were from oil companies than there were delegations.
0: Yeah, I mean, and you see it with Trump, big, beautiful coal, clean coal. Mm. Like, you're getting these images that he just keeps hammering at. And, you know, at the last COP conference where they're talking about how the oil industry is, in fact, leading the charge in the renewable world. And you do have companies that are installing solar and have wind farms, but in many cases, they're pulling back on that. And they're certainly not the leaders on this. In a lot of cases, it's either hedging their bets or it's a kind of very effective PR strategy.
1: And it's a strategy that started long before this moment, but surely in the post-truth world, it has been turbocharged.
0: It has. And again, we go back to the tribalism where you now have people that are so entrenched in their own belief systems on both sides of the ledger. So, you know, you do have people in the renewable world who say we have to shut down the oil

0: post-Christchurch manifestos, people would copy and paste, literally copy and paste from previous manifestos. So you know very clearly where they're getting their influences from.
1: Following these incidents, the people responsible for them are often cast as crazy, driven to madness, that they're kind of these rambling idiots on a violent soapbox whose words shouldn't really be examined by the broader public. And I wonder what you make of the narrative around mental health that often emerges.
0: Yeah, so I mean, the first thing I think it's important to understand is that, like,

0: manifesto did lead to his capture because his brother read the manifesto and realized that it was his brother who wrote it, and that's how they got him. So, you know, when an act of violence is done, when the perpetrator's dead or under arrest, there's a lot of different incentives there. You know, the problem with censorship, I think, is that, you know, those tools, once you take them out of the box, they stay out of the box, no matter who's running the government. And as we certainly have been seeing over the last couple of years, bad people can sometimes come in and take the tools that were designed by good people and turn them to bad uses. So, you know, that's my concern with censorship per se. Now, I do think that, it, you know, from a journalistic standpoint, I was a former journalist, and, you know, I think it's better not to promote these texts, not to give people the reach that these ideas want. They're going to be out there. You can find them if you're determined you're going to find it. It doesn't take that much work to figure it out. But we don't necessarily have to promote it. And then, you know, just to touch on the name issue, some people who do these kinds of attacks have a fame-seeking motive. We don't really have a clear sense of how big that is and how much of a factor, but you can certainly see that some people want to know that there were news stories written about them and that they, you know, had their moment of glory.
1: That was part of my conversation with J.M. Berger, an academic and authority on extremism, about how we should read and think about manifestos. If you want to listen to the full episode, you can find Front Burner wherever you get your podcasts or on YouTube. I'm Jamie Poisson. Thanks so much for listening.

0: not a campaign, right? I'm running a race, and I recognize very clearly to me, it's a relay race. You can't win a relay race by yourself. And so this race requires us to receive the baton from the person running before you, to run your best leg, and then to hand off this baton. And I'm running this leg now, but if we don't figure out who our team is and build up our team and value the team aspect of this, then we're gonna just drop the baton because there's no one to pass it to.
1: So America's in a perilous state then?
0: Babies are higher likely to survive when they're born. Teenagers are having less babies. More people can read now than ever in history. The sky has not fallen, but our choices, our actions, and our inaction are going to drive us to where we're going. So it's not a perilous state. It's a state that we've let it get to, and we have to take responsibility. We did this, and let's drive us to a better place.
1: The sky's not fallen. You've been through the sky. You've been up through the sky.
0: Literally.
1: The younger Victor, if I said, Victor, would you go and live on Mars? You'd have to go for fly for 9 months. You have to live there for 2 years. What would you say?
0: Younger Victor might have said yes, because he had never flown in space. The one who's been there and spent, you know, 6 months in space and 2 years on aircraft carriers away from home, by the way, would say no thank you. In that relay race, I've run my leg. I want to hand the baton off to a very strong next generation. I want them to be ready, and so my job now is to help get them ready.
1: Can I ask if it's important to you, do you represent anyone? Because you don't look like a lot of the other people who went to the moon. Is that important to you?
0: Oh, very. Of course. You know, there are young people that see themselves because of my role. You know, little brown kids. But you know what? Little girls should look at me as well and see a connection to what they do, because I try to honor the human dignity in all of them. Little brown kids should also look at Christina and Reed and Jeremy and see a piece of themselves if we're doing our jobs right. But there are kids who maybe connect to this only because I'm there, or only because Christina is there, or only because a Canadian is there. And so I value that. I also value my grandfather's service in the Korean conflict in a time when it was very challenging for a man who looked like me to serve his country, but not have the full rights of being an American citizen. I value Ed Dwight. He could have been an Apollo astronaut. He could have been the first man who looks like me to go to the moon. But also, like I talked about the space race, if our objective is only to beat China, when we do, it'll be easy to drop the ball. If we only end this conversation at flying men of color and women to the moon, when we accomplish that, when we land on the moon with this diverse crew, it'll be easy to drop the ball. The goal is excellence. The goal is to accomplish these missions, to say we're going to do this, and then to meet that standard. And if we focus on the right things, it will be a lot harder for us to lose interest. So it's important to me, but it is not the mission. It's not the only thing. I'm glad we did it. I'm glad crews are more diverse because our office is more diverse. But we're not only flying for that reason.
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3: From the BBC, that was The Interview. I'm Saroja Coelho. CBC News is next.
4: This is CBC Windsor News. Good morning, I'm Tom Addison. At 5:57, we have clear skies and 18 degrees in Windsor. A thunderstorm Friday night wreaked havoc across Windsor, Essex, but you may not have received any warning that it was coming. Environment Canada had issued a yellow thunderstorm watch, and it was upgraded to an orange warning at around 7:30 p.m., but by then, much of the damage was done. David Sills is the director of the Northern Tornadoes Project at Western University.
5: Clearly an impactful storm because lots of trees came down, but this was, you know, a fairly typical midsummer storm. Lots of wind associated with it as it came through, and kind of widespread damage right from Windsor to Chatham and into Erie. So, yeah, I mean, it was an impactful storm. We don't see any evidence of a tornado.
4: CBC Windsor did ask Environment Canada for a comment. We did not hear back. The mayor of Amherstburg says he's happy to see progress in securing a future for the former Crown Royal bottling plant. The plant closed back on February 25th, and now the owner, Diageo, says it has signed a purchase sale agreement. The company

0: Good morning. It's great to be with you. It is Tuesday, July 7th. I'm Amy Dodge, and this is Windsor Morning. Coming up this hour, a new oil pipeline is coming to Sarnia, and the mayor there is thrilled it's 100% Canadian.
1: Forget just about Trump in the immediate couple of years. We need to protect ourselves in the future 5, 10, 20 years generationally.
0: More when we kick off the show. Plus, Bryan Adams is known for his timeless love song. So when he dropped a new single called 51st State, it caught a lot of people off guard.
2: If you were to have told me back in January of this year that Bryan Adams would go full protest singer, I would have laughed.
0: We're going to hear it, discuss it with music publicist Eric Alper. That's this next half hour. And later in the show, the gusts hit 114 kilometers an hour, stronger than most thunderstorms we experienced, leaving Windsorites with this question.
3: Why were there no warnings on the phones about this storm coming in? It hit hard.
0: We'll investigate why the emergency alert system did not tip you off about Friday evening's wild weather. That's coming up after the 7:30 news. But first, Tom Addison's here with our local news headlines and our weather. Good morning.
4: Good morning, Amy. The makers of Crown Royal Whiskey say they have entered into an agreement to sell the former bottling facility in Amherstburg, but they're not saying who the buyer is yet. And as Amy mentioned, Sarnia's mayor says a crude oil pipeline proposed by Ontario and Alberta is long overdue. Mike Bradley says the pipeline would reduce dependence on cross-border routes. In the weather forecast, a mix of sun and cloud today and a high temperature of 29 degrees. The Humidex may make it feel more like 37. Right now it's sunny and 18 degrees in Windsor.
0: Well, we're going to kick things off with talking about that pipeline. The new oil pipeline heading to Sarnia appears to be a dream project. It was announced yesterday by the premiers of Ontario and Alberta. It would be 3,300 kilometers long, and it would run exclusively through Canadian territory. Sarnia's mayor is thrilled to hear about this proposal. Mike Bradley spoke with host Matt Allen on CBC's Afternoon Drive.
1: Well, it's long overdue. We have 26 pipelines that come into Sarnia from the West, all basically go through the U.S., and including Line 5, which has been a source of frustration and difficulties over the last 5 years with the Michigan and American governments. This should not be a surprise to people. Last year, last August, the premier was here in City Hall, and we discussed it, and he said at that time they would commit, that they would make sure if there was a Canadian pipeline, that there would be a Sarnia connection. And that's what's happened today, which is quite gratifying for a community that's, you know, a lot of uncertainty out there with the oil and gas industry. It's still a vital part of the Canadian economy, and we are, you know, Eastern Canada.

0: Canada's energy hub. So this is a ratification of all the efforts over the years to build up this energy hub in Sarnia.
1: Just how big of a relief can this be for Canadian energy security, having something that is entirely on Canadian soil?
0: It's not something that's been on the radar much in the past because we didn't worry about that relationship. Now we have to worry about it, not just now, but in the future. And I think it's going to take a long time for the individual trust to build back between Canadians and Americans. And it's been a very painful 2 or 3 years for border cities, and I've been very much part of fighting the Trump tariffs and everything else. But this sends a message that we can do things differently, and we will do them as Canadians, not be dependent on other countries to assist us in economic development. So that's where I think it's going to embolden a generation of Canadians to say, yes, we're going to try to do it the Canadian way.
1: What happens to the oil once it reaches Sarnia?
0: Well, I'll use Line 5 as an example. When we did the deep dive study on it, over 5,000 different products, 5,000 were generated from the product that came through, propane and gasoline. And so there's huge spinoff and huge, if you look at a car, almost everything in it has some connection to Sarnia, whether it be the rubber tires, whether it be the gasoline, whether it be the plastics, all those things. So that goes through the whole supply chain back into the Canadian economy. That's the real benefit of having a Made in Canada pipeline.
1: I understand that the Manitoba government has refused to take part in this as well. What do you make of that?
0: Well, we're into the old Canadian province versus the feds game. It's always disappointing. I understand people want to take care of their own interests, but this is the time we need as Canadians to support each other. And I'm hoping it's just, there are legitimate questions being asked about the environmental studies, First Nations consultation, totally on board with that. So I hope as Canadians we can work it out. And to have the Premier of Alberta and Ontario and others today saying, look, this is a good thing for Canada, I totally agree.
1: There's a long way to go. This is just a proposal. There needs to be a proponent found. You need to find somebody to build it. You need to find somebody to pay for it. What are you hearing in terms of next steps and a potential timeline when these things can come to fruition?
0: Well, I think the key is to get the feasibility study done, completed, and then deal with the questions from that. Yes, there's a lot of hurdles to go. Financing, the environmental issues, a lot to go, but at least this is a huge step forward. A year ago, we were talking about this at Sarnia City Hall. We need a Canadian pipeline and we need it to come to Sarnia. So this is a giant leap to do this. And now we'll work our way through the complexity of it. But it's important that we keep on going. Even if the administration changes in the U.S., we cannot let up on becoming more Canadian in our focus on our economic development and protecting our energy security.
2: Mike Bradley there. He is the mayor of Sarnia. He was talking with Matt Allen on CBC's Afternoon Drive. And later in the show, we're going to continue our coverage on this story. I will talk to the head of Sarnia Lambton's Economic Partnership. That's at 10 after 8 this morning. I'm joined by Mike Evans on the other side of the glass. He's our associate producer. I'm your host, Amy Dodge. The time is 6:16. Let's turn now to our Business Digest. Here's Megan Reed.
3: Good morning. The traditional free Calgary Stampede pancake breakfast is living up to its name as the place in Canada where mega deals get made before lunch. After flipping flapjacks yesterday, Ontario Premier Doug Ford and Alberta Premier Danielle Smith announced a new route for a proposed pipeline running east. Dubbed the Northern Shield Energy Corridor, it would go from Hardisty, Alberta, through Saskatchewan near Regina, eastward near Winnipeg, and end in Sarnia, Ontario, shipping around 500,000 barrels of oil per day. Like all agreements, the devil will be in the details. Premier Ford says it's still too early to know who's going to pay for it.
4: We'll reach out to the private sector, but we won't hesitate to do what the government in Canada and Alberta's doing.
3: Premier Smith says that this pipeline would accelerate Alberta's goal to double oil production. In other news, the suspense is over. The Canadian government gave its submarine rose to Germany's TKM over South Korea, specifically a partnership with Germany and Norway. Prime Minister Mark Carney made it official right before he boarded a flight bound for a NATO leaders summit in Turkey. The multi-billion dollar deal is expected to be the largest in Canada's history. Kristen Cianfarani, president and CEO of CADSI, the Canadian Association of Defense and Security Industries, thinks Ottawa has the right strategy with this. However,
5: I do think we need to be cautiously optimistic because sometimes these things, when they get into execution, we see a change in scope, right? So what is promised during the bid phase to win the bid doesn't always come to fruition when we execute. Sometimes it's challenges, sometimes

0: Sometimes it's scheduled, and sometimes it's just really that the scope changes and it doesn't end up the way delivering the benefit that it should.
1: The Canadian Navy is looking for 12 submarines to replace its existing fleet. Ottawa is willing to pay $24 billion for the boats, with maintenance and supports. The total cost will be closer to $100 billion. And finally, this just in, the cool kids are reading books. A report from BookNet Canada, a nonprofit, found that half of Canadians read or listened to a book at least once a week last year, with Gen Zs reading more than the national average. Seems over 90% of 18 to 29-year-olds picked up a book at least once in that time period, the highest showing for that age group in 6 years, with just over half of them reading weekly. As for where they're getting them, Ainsley Sparks is with BookNet Canada.
2: More Canadians get their books from free sources in 2025 than from paid sources. And the public library is actually the top place that Canadians are getting their books.
1: Yay for libraries and the Libby app. Independent bookstores are also seeing an upswing in foot traffic. Kevin Boyer is with Shelf Life Books in Calgary.
3: It's like, I think we're selling larger quantities of certain books. I don't know if overall we are selling more individual titles, but certain books are definitely like more popular and selling more deeply than they had 12 months ago.
1: BookNet says that the top three reasons readers gave for reading were enjoyment or entertainment, to relax, and or to become immersed in another world to escape reality. I wonder why we'd need that. For CBC Radio, I'm Megan Reed.
4: Thank you for that, Megan. Good morning. I've been keeping an eye out on traffic in the borders, and so far, so good. I see no significant traffic issues or delays at any of our area border crossings to pass along. I have just one sports score here to pass along. In baseball yesterday, the Toronto Blue Jays were in action in San Francisco, taking on the Giants, and the Jays losing this one by a score of 10-1. Taking a look at gas prices, gas this morning is selling for an average of $1.62 per liter at local gas pumps. And time now for some music. Canadian banjo player Kaya Cater is one of the artists on a new compilation album called Outlaw's Almanac. It features folk music with roots in slave rebellion protest songs and traditional tunes. This song is called Fedon.

0: NATO Leaders Summit, and it will be shorter than usual. Just one dinner and one meeting for the heads of state. The tighter itinerary might have to do with one attendee. Yes, that's right, American President Donald Trump. He has well-known problems with the NATO alliance, and here to discuss more is Richard Shimuka. He's a senior fellow with McDonald Laurier Institute. Good morning, Richard.
1: Good morning.
0: Okay, why is the NATO summit going to be so short?
1: Yeah, as sort of alluded to, I think part of it is a realization that if you kind of shorten the amount of time that you have at NATO at these NATO meetings, it allows Donald Trump specifically to be a little bit more focused and allows for there to be less opportunities for him to sort of go off script or script and sort of meander onto sort of topics that sort of derail any sort of negotiation. That's part of it. But I think also NATO has a lot of meetings to do with the sort of ministers of defense or foreign affairs. And it's sort of, there's already a large amount of discussion that occurred. You had actually last month a major one with Secretaries of Defense or Minister of Defense that sort of highlighted a lot of the major issues. And I think that it's not necessarily the worst thing to have a shorter meeting, given all the other ones that sort of a lot of these decisions have already been pre-decided and sort of arrived to.
0: Yeah, if only we all had the power for fewer, shorter meetings, I think maybe they would
1: Absolutely.
0: Be a bit more focused. It doesn't all sound bad to me. Well, why is the focus then, let's talk about it, on how members plan to ramp up defense spending?
1: Yeah, so this was a major breakthrough at the last meeting where you actually had all the states commit to 3.5% of GDP in 2035. The member states want to see some follow through on that. You've already seen several states sort of back away or in Spain's case just outright refuse hitting that target. Just in recent weeks you saw the UK government fall partly on defense spending matters. So ensuring that momentum continues, you actually identify what's being spent on and the capabilities that are going to be sort of deployed by NATO, I think is a major focus. And that's basically, I think, why you've seen that Secretary General really identify this as being one of the major, major topics that he'd like to see highlighted and agreed upon.
0: What can we expect from Prime Minister Mark Carney? I know later in the program we're going to hear a bit more about the submarine announcement that he made. We also know we have the NATO bank, so I'm wondering where you think he will focus.
1: He's trying to avoid being called out. Canada's only hit 2%. It's in the bottom, very bottom tier of NATO spenders, and certainly having the announcement this week on submarines sort of allows him to avoid, get some European allies to show that, yes, I'm going in the right direction. But Canada also deploys very little capability. We are not just in spending terms, but in the actual military terms, our ability to put forward, the number of ships or aircraft and all is low. And so just avoiding being called out, like you saw with Prime Minister Trudeau in 2024 and 2023, I think is sort of one of the major sort of objectives that he's trying to achieve.
0: How much discussion will be around Russia's war in Ukraine? I'm wondering specifically because Ukraine President Vladimir Zelensky is calling for stronger decisions. Are we expecting those at the summit?
1: I think the overall effort is going to be to try to avoid having as much discussion. You're actually seeing some significant battlefield gains by Ukraine, where this month you actually seen them take back a significant portion of territory within the country. Their strategic strikes against Russian oil refineries and other major centers like around Crimea has actually yielded a fair bit of success. So as much as he wants to have hard decisions in order that, I think that NATO has actually been fairly supportive of the campaign. And I think he'd like to see them get more air defense interceptors because he's seen some strikes over the past couple of days here at Kiev. That's really been fairly hard for the country. So I think, but he doesn't want to see the United States kind of derail any of this progress. That's the burgeoning progress, I should say, that's seen. So I think there's to get the continual trajectory of where NATO has been is kind of his goal without having anything derailed overall.
0: Okay, sounds like a lot of avoidance is happening at this summit. A lot of defense at the defense.

0: this meeting?
1: You know, I think certainly you've seen in the past the potential where President Trump and has sort of pushed against the narrative, especially to do with Russia. So I think NATO's kind of reach has seen some progress, and I think many of the member states just want to avoid that progress that's occurred under his term be sort of lost in because of some ill-spoken words.
0: Right. Well, last summit, I think we were a bit nervous about what would happen, and Trump was fairly well-behaved, wouldn't you say?
1: I think that that was what they're actually focusing on. I think that a lot of that kind of can be attributed to Mark Rutte, the Secretary General, who's been pretty effective at sort of managing these meetings, managing Trump really well. I think he's probably one of the best leaders that's been able to sort of get into the sort of the zeitgeist, for lack of a better word, where he understands what the Trump administration wants and how to sort of mobilize the alliance to support. And whereas there were some thoughts when Trump came into office that he'd just pull out of NATO, their relationship and his efforts has sort of seen, you know, actually in some ways increase its spending, increase its utility for the United States. And I think it's been somewhat effective. It's been somewhat surprising given the potential that they may have just pulled out the alliance completely.
0: Richard, thanks so much.
1: Thanks for having me.
0: Richard Shimuka is a senior fellow at McDonald Laurier Institute talking about the NATO summit. It's happening in Turkey, which hasn't hosted it in over 20 years. I'm curious to know what the significance of that is. Still to come here on Windsor Morning, we have the local news coming up. And then we're going to turn to the review mirror and hear more about the struggles behind a hit song from Moby. That's coming up next here on Windsor Morning. I'm your host, Amy Dodge.
2: This is CBC Windsor News. Good morning, I'm Tom Addison. It's 6:30 in the weather forecast. A mix of sun and cloud today and a high of 29 degrees. The Humidex may make it feel closer to 37 degrees. Right now it's sunny and 18 degrees in Windsor. In the news, the makers of Crown Royal Whiskey say they have entered into an agreement to sell their former bottling facility in Amherstburg. CBC Windsor's Heather Kitching has more.
3: Diageo says it has signed a purchase sale agreement for the facility, which closed on February 25th. It won't say who the potential new buyer is, but it has promised more information when appropriate. The company listed the property for sale back in December. Amherstburg Mayor Michael Prue says three or four companies in the alcohol business all expressed interest, and one made two offers that were both rejected. Prue says he's happy to see progress toward a future for the facility, and he hopes something will come of the sale that will put the 165 laid-off Diageo workers back to work. Prue says the parties who signed the agreement will spend the next month or so doing due diligence. He says the town won't get involved unless someone makes a request to change zoning for the property or to change the official plan. Heather Kitching, CBC News.
2: Sarnia's mayor says a crude oil pipeline proposed by Ontario and Alberta is long overdue. Premier Doug Ford and Alberta's Premier Danielle Smith unveiled the proposed west-east pipeline yesterday, dubbed Northern Shield. The pipeline would stretch more than 3,000 kilometers from Alberta to refineries in Sarnia without crossing into the U.S., moving 500,000 barrels of crude oil a day. A map shows that it would cross Saskatchewan, Manitoba, and Northern Ontario before snaking down through cottage country north of Toronto and west to Sarnia. There's no estimated cost or timeline yet. Sarnia Mayor Mike Bradley says the pipeline would reduce dependence on cross-border routes, and that includes Enbridge's 73-year-old Line 5 pipeline, which Michigan has been fighting to shut down.
4: It's not something that's been on the radar much in the past because we didn't worry about that relationship. Now we have to worry about it, not just now, but in the future. It's been a very painful 2 or 3 years for border cities, and I've been very much part of fighting the Trump tariffs and everything else. But this sends a message that we can do things differently, and we will do them as Canadians, not be dependent on other countries.
2: Alberta and Saskatchewan say a feasibility study should be ready by the end of the year. Premier Ford says once that study is finished, there will be more clarity around who would pay for it and what, if any, private sector involvements there will be. A thunderstorm on Friday night wreaked havoc right across Windsor, Essex, but you may not have received a warning that it was coming. Environment Canada...

0: Fed issued a yellow thunderstorm watch that was upgraded to a orange warning around 7:30 p.m., but by then, much of the damage had been done. David Sills is the director of the Northern Tornadoes Project at Western University.
1: Clearly an impactful storm because lots of trees came down. But this was, you know, a fairly typical midsummer storm. Lots of wind associated with it as it came through, and kind of widespread damage, right, from Windsor to Chatham and into Erie. So, yeah, I mean, it was an impactful storm. We don't see any evidence of a tornado.
0: CBC did reach out to Environment Canada yesterday. We did not hear back. Lyme disease cases continue to rise right across the province. If left untreated, it can cause long-term medical problems in humans, including joint pain and nerve damage. The bacterial illness is transmitted by bites from black-legged ticks that are spreading in the province. CBC's Jasmine Sepulis has more.
2: Ontario had 440 cases of Lyme disease reported this year as of the end of June. Caledon in Peel region has trails and parks where black-legged ticks thrive. Town councillor Doug Maskell didn't notice he'd been bitten during a community cleanup in May until the next day. He went to the hospital to be treated as a precaution.
3: It was the tetanus shot and a large dose of antibiotics.
2: Maskell put forward a motion asking the province to step up public education and to explore strategies to control the tick population.
3: This is a very, very important issue across southern Ontario now.
2: Dr. Curtis Russell is with Public Health Ontario. He says removing the mouth of a tick with tweezers within 24 hours will prevent the bacteria from spreading. Ticks are tiny nymphs about the size of a poppy seed in summer, but they can still bite.
4: That's when we get a lot of the exposure for our human Lyme disease cases because people don't notice these ticks on you.
2: The public is advised to cover up in light clothing, wear insect repellent for protection, and to always check for ticks after being out in the woods or long grass. Jasmine Sepulis, CBC News, Toronto.
0: In the weather forecast, a mix of sun and cloud today and a high temperature of 29 degrees. The Humidex may make it feel closer to 37 degrees. A few clouds overnight and a low of 18. Sunny skies on Wednesday and a high of 30 degrees. Right now it's sunny and 18 degrees in Windsor. It's 18 degrees in Chatham. They're not reporting current conditions though. It's mostly cloudy and 19 degrees in Sarnia.
5: The end of the 1990s was a difficult time for Richard Melville Hall, a.k.a. Moby. He was suffering from alcohol addiction, having problems with his record company, and grieving the loss of loved ones. So imagine all of this happening and having an idea of writing a hit song. Well, that obviously was not front and center in his mind at that time, but write a hit he did, one with unsettling lyrics. What an upbeat tone. Rich Turfry tells us how he ended up with such a contrasting mix in this edition of Preview Mirror.
6: Southside by Moby is a complicated song. There's more going on than it appears at first glance, and in a sense,

0: On its surface, Southside appears to be a light, breezy, good vibe song that you would play in the car with the windows rolled down on a warm summer day. For many listeners, that's all it is. In an interview with Rolling Stone, Moby said that one thing he likes about the song is that, quote, "no one stopped to listen to the lyrics, which is fine with me." So, what's going on in the lyrics? In that same Rolling Stone interview, he said the song is about abject amorality. He went on to say, quote, "it's about people who have become so overexposed to stimuli that nothing matters to them anymore. I like the idea of having subtle, very disturbing lyrics hidden in a happy, friendly pop song." In a video on his YouTube channel, he said it's both the happiest and the darkest song on the 1999 album Play. That darkness was a reflection of Moby's life at the time when he was recording the song. He had been dropped by his record label and was unable to find a new deal. He was depressed, suffering from panic attacks, and was spiraling into alcoholism. And his mom had just passed away after battling cancer. So perhaps his grim outlook was somewhat understandable.
1: Ooh.

Then, out of the darkness came a very unexpected glint of positivity. Gwen Stefani, who had just ascended to pop stardom on the huge success of No Doubt's breakthrough album Tragic Kingdom, offered to collaborate. She recorded a vocal track for the Southside song. Moby said he couldn't understand why a big rock star would want to work with a has-been, as he put it. But like seemingly everything else in Moby's life at the time, that spark was swallowed up by the darkness. With no record deal and no budget to work with, Moby was forced to mix the songs for the Play album himself, something he had very little experience doing. Unable to come up with a suitable mix that included Stefani's vocal, it was dropped. Upon its release, the Play album took the world by storm and was one of the biggest records of 1999, selling 12 million copies worldwide. When Southside was released as the album's seventh single, Moby was now in a position to hire a professional mixer, and Gwen Stefani's vocal was restored. So here's the original album version of the song, recorded in the deepest depths of gloom a few years before Moby found himself basking in the golden glow that shines upon the pop mountaintop. This is Southside on Rearview Mirror.

0: That was Moby with his original version of his hit song, South Side. Thanks to Rich Terfy for the story behind that song and what was happening in Moby's life at that time. He's the host of Drive. It's on CBC Music, and you can hear that in Windsor at 89.9 FM weekdays from 3 until 6. The time now here on Windsor Morning is 6:42, and Mike is watching the traffic this morning, as always.
1: Good morning. Yes, I've been keeping an eye out on the roads and the borders, and so far so good. I see no significant traffic issues or border delays to pass along. I have just one sports score from yesterday to share. In baseball yesterday, the Blue Jays were in San Francisco taking on the Giants, and the Jays losing this one by a score of 10-1. Taking a look at gas prices, gas this morning selling for an average of $1.62 per liter at local gas pumps.

0: A little bit of Bryan Adams' new song, 51st State. He released it on Canada Day. It's not exactly the expected MO for Bryan Adams to get political, but here we are. It's 2026. Eric Elper is a publicist and music journalist, and he joins us now. Good morning, Eric. Thanks for being here.
1: Happy to do it.
0: Okay. Did you ever think Bryan Adams would have a protest song in 2026?
1: No. My bingo card for the year had more drama from Drake, but not Bryan Adams starting a border dispute with his songs. Look, Bryan Adams has spent 40 years

0: being the guy behind Summer of 69 and Everything I Do For You. He writes brilliant love songs and road trip anthems, not political statements. So if you were to told me back in January of this year that Bryan Adams would go full protest singer, I would have laughed. But honestly, it kind of tracks with the year that we've had as a country.
1: Well, why do you think he picked this moment in his career to do this?
0: What's amazing about Bryan is that for all his Canadian pride, maybe people may not know this, but he's actually lived in London, England for decades, but he still remains one of the most vocal Canadian patriots in music. And part of that comes from a fight he had with Canadian content rules all the way back in 1991. There was a song, Everything I Do For You. It's the biggest song of his career. And it got ruled not Canadian enough by the CanCon regulators because he'd written and produced it with his British collaborators. So it was shut out of the airplay quotas entirely. And I don't think he's never let that go. So to this day, he still calls those rules archaic and argues that they end up protecting more mediocre Canadian acts. So if you anger Bryan Adams, I think he's going to get all revved up. And I think that's what we're seeing right now.
1: Okay, what do you think of the song overall?
0: I like it. I think it works really, really well. And I think it works precisely because it doesn't try too hard. It's 2 minutes and 16 seconds long. So there's no wasted energy. There's no grandstanding. It's punchy. It's direct. And it never even says Donald Trump's name, yet everybody knows exactly who it's aimed at. So that restraint, to me, it's very Canadian. It says we're mad, but we're still going to be very polite about it.
1: Well, we have a rich tradition when it comes to protest music in this country. Who has done it best, in your opinion?
0: Yeah, you know, certainly I think that there's been a lot of artists, whether you're Bruce Coburn, who gave us that raw fury with If I Had a Rocket Launcher. But for me, I think Neil Young holds the crown, and it's really about his longevity and the range. He's targeted everything from state violence in the song Ohio to corporate greed in This Note For You. And he's done it across decades, which shows that protest music can evolve and still hit just as hard. I think Sarah Harmer has done really, really well recently, carrying the torch into the modern era, singing about local environmental actions and conservation. So you're right, the Canadian here is kind of rich, but I think it's Neil Young all the way with just the fact that he's endured for so long.
1: Protest music, it obviously does bring some change when it comes to moving the needle on social issues. Do you think this one's going to hit the mark, though?
0: And, you know, I think if I heard this as a teenager, I would say absolutely. But I think as I get older, I think protest music moves people before it moves policy. And that's not nothing, though. I think a great song still won't rewrite a trade agreement or change laws and rules overnight, but it does something just as important, which is that it shows the public frustration and turns it into a rallying cry that people can actually sing along to. And it becomes a mirror for how the public is really feeling, keeping that issue alive in the conversation and making sure that politicians and leaders know exactly where people stand. So I think that's a little bit more important than actually changing everything overnight.
1: Well, even that last line that we played, but we'll never be the 51st state, I could just picture a crowd of people together shouting that out over and over again as the song goes
0: on. I'll go one step further. I don't think Trump is going to mention the song, but I think if he does, I think he's going to post on Truth Social that, see, even Bryan Adams agrees with me that Canada should be the 51st state. And I don't think he's going to listen to any of the lyrics.
1: Are you putting that on your bingo card?
0: I might. I just might go to those you know, betting sites for life and figure out how to do it.
1: Eric, while we have you, why don't you sort of give us an understanding of the Canadian country music legend, Tommy Hunter? We've heard a bit about who he was in our community, but I'd like to hear from your perspective as someone who's been, you know, has made a living in this industry yourself. Can you reflect on his impact?
0: Yeah, Tommy Hunter, who passed away last week, he was definitely more than a television program with the Tommy Hunter Show. I think he was welcomed into living rooms each week like a trusted family friend. He was so deeply proud of the show bearing his name, offering quality, wholesome family entertainment that really did elevate country music beyond the stereotypes that often we thought of when it came to country music. He didn't have Hail Bays. He didn't

0: have barns, he didn't have corn stocks, but what he did was offer a lot of Canadian and American artists the chance to be seen by an entire country. People like Johnny Cash and Garth Brooks and Shania Twain before she became famous, Michelle Wright and Rita McNeil among them. So, you know, for, you know, this country, it's so hard to provide a national entertainment television program. And, but Tommy Hunter was able to do it, and he was able to do it for decades. I think he will, is, I always will be sorely missed, but I think his influence is so powerful even today.
1: We're just about to hear Bryan Adams' 51st State song. What do you want people to keep in mind as we hear this?
0: That Bryan Adams is still on tour and he's still going. I mean, the guy just doesn't stop. And, you know, when Bryan Adams wants to say something, I think we should all listen, especially when it moves away from matters of the heart. And I think he's kind of right. This is going to be sung in barbecues across the country all summer long.
1: Eric, thank you so much. Appreciate your time.
0: Thank you so much for having me.
1: Eric Alper is a music blogger and journalist. Well, let's not wait any longer. We had a taste. Let's hear the whole thing now. Here's Bryan Adams' protest song, 51st State.

0: That's 51st State right there with Bryan Adams. His new song released on Canada Day. A bit of a protest. Is it a bit of a? It is a protest song there by Bryan Adams. Well, what do you think? Weigh in. 519-915. That's not right.
1: 519-984-2051.
0: I'm not sure whose number I was about to give out there. Especially if you're on the other side of the border, we have lots of listeners in Michigan and Ohio and love to know what you think of that song as well. Well, the time now is 6:52 here on Windsor Morning. Still to come, we're going to be meeting with the daughters of the curator, Art Johns. He has put together an exhibit. It's going to be in Willisted Manor, and they are our next guests here on Windsor Morning. That's just a few minutes away. And Tom is here back in our studio. Good morning, Tom.
2: Good morning, Amy.
0: We're also going to be talking about this extreme weather we've had the past few days. Once again, we were talking about it yesterday, but it has everybody in the community talking, which is what this show is all about, reflecting what everyone's talking about. And we were both sharing our stories of where we were and how we reacted when the storm hit Friday night and then the heavy rain. Did you wish at that time there was a warning? Did you notice there wasn't one?
2: I didn't notice. I usually kind of track these things on my own when I see weather coming or I know weather is coming.

0: I'm a bit of a storm enthusiast, perhaps, right? I just like to know what's going on. So I was aware that there was a storm coming. I don't think we were aware, though, as to how strong it potentially could be.
1: Yeah, it came in quick. It came in fierce. And yeah, I had mentioned a few times, but I was quickly looking to see if there's any tornado warnings at that point. There wasn't anything. We also have a weather gauge in our house, which is pretty cool. But it tells you how many lightning strikes there are, how far they are away, what's happened that day. So I was sort of looking at it as well. And I didn't see any sign of a warning prior to that either. Mike, what's been your experience?
2: Well, I was home alone at the time, and I had to rush out to get the umbrella down. We have this huge umbrella in the backyard, and I'm afraid of it getting torn apart. So I got it down just in time, and then I have a bunch of UV lights in my backyard to attract moths, and I had to get all those taken inside and cover up all the electrical equipment so nothing would get destroyed. And I got it in just in time when that wind started coming. Wow. It was intense.
1: You're such a hero. Did you save the moths as well?
2: No. They were goners.
1: Goners. I was looking at some of the social posts this morning to pull some sound for our piece later in the show. And there's a ballpark at Micmac Park, and someone was filming. And as they were filming, did you see that?
0: The wind. Dust, yeah.
1: The wind just sort of started. The dust starts to go across the diamond, and then it picks up. And you can't see anything in the video.
0: You know, that video actually surprised me because baseball is one sport that they call the game. They call, you know, timeout, a rain delay if rain is coming. You could see that coming. I was surprised that they were still playing at the point that the wind whipped up that quickly.
1: Dare I mention it's because it's a women's ball game and we just take what comes at us?
0: Oh, okay. That's a fair rebuttal. Absolutely.
1: It reminded me of the ball game. Remember the ball game in Bell River when there was all those fish flies and they had to call the game because they couldn't safely play because there was swarms of fish flies up around their head.
0: You know, that might happen again. I mean, today on my way in, coming through parts of Lakeshore and into Tecumseh, yeah, the fish flies were quite thick this morning.
1: Yeah, I like your sound. Can you give the sound again?
0: Oh, how did I do that?
1: Yeah, and I said, is that your car going over them? And you said?
0: Yes.
1: Love it.
0: Hey, they can become a hazard, a traffic hazard, right? They do make the roads slick when they sort of gather under the streetlights at intersections and stuff. I do recall seeing a fender bender at the corner of my street on a number of occasions. So be careful this morning.
1: Because of the fish flies.
0: Yeah, once they are run over a number of times, they become slippery and slick, and it's hard to stop. It's like on ice.
1: Wow. Yeah. It's not black ice, it's fish fly ice.
0: Fish fly ice, yes.
1: Okay. What else are you following in the news?
0: Well, the mayor of Amherstburg says that he is happy to see progress in securing a future for the former Crown Royal bottling plant. The plant closed back on February 25th, and now the owner, Diageo, says it has signed a purchase sale agreement. Amherstburg Mayor Michael Prue says there was a lot of interest, and he says he's glad there's been another step forward.
3: I'm really hopeful that something will come of this and we can put those 165 people who lost their job back to work.
0: Diageo won't say who the prospective buyer is, but say they promise more information when appropriate. That windstorm that rocked Windsor, Essex on Friday night, but you may not have noticed your phone didn't ping with a warning. Environment Canada issued only a yellow alert for thunderstorms, and not until after the most significant winds did they issue an orange alert. Albert Mady lives in Forest Glade, and he says he was frustrated by the lack of advance notice.
4: It came in pretty quick and pretty hard, and I don't think many were expecting it. Even though people are posting, well, I expected it, I was prepared. Well, I'm glad you were, but now look at the damage.
0: Environment Canada declined to do an interview about this, but an expert with the Northern Tornadoes Project says that storm prediction and managing when to send alerts can be challenging. In our forecast for today, a mix of sun and cloud. We're expecting a warm high of 29 degrees. It may feel more like 37 with the humidex. A few clouds overnight and a low of 18 degrees. Sunny skies on Wednesday and a high of 30 degrees. Right now it's sunny and 18 degrees in Windsor. It's 18 degrees in Chatham. They're not reporting current conditions. If you're in the Chatham area, let me know. Is the sun out? Are there clouds? In Sarnia right now, it's mostly cloudy and 19 degrees.
1: Thank you so much, Tom. Well, coming up here on Windsor Morning, what happens when one man spends a lifetime preserving a city's history? The answer is now on display at the Wilstead Manor Coach House. Up next, after World Report, the daughters of late Canadian Club archivist Art Johns will tell us about the hundreds of local artifacts he left behind. I can't wait to hear more about that. Could you imagine cleaning out the house of

0: someone with that much stuff. Mike, someone who's dear to you, you've spent a lot of time with Art.
1: Oh, yeah, Art's a great guy. Yeah, I got to spend a lot of time with him doing some research for various documentaries over the years.
0: Amazing. I'm sure I'll pull you into the conversation to join us as well when they join us here in the studio a little bit more about Art and this collection coming up here on Windsor Morning. Stay with us. I'm your host, Amy Dodge.

0: Good morning. It is Tuesday, July 7th. Thanks for including us in your morning. We're happy to be here. I'm your host, Amy Dodge, and this is Windsor Morning. Coming up this hour, the daughters of Art Johns are in the studio. Their father has equipped a new exhibit at Willistead Manor Coach House featuring Hiram Walker artifacts. We're going to learn more all about that in just a couple minutes. And then more vacant houses in West Windsor will soon bite the dust.
1: There's signs of brick and masonry failing. There's signs of roof collapse. There's signs of, you know, various structural inadequacies that put them at risk for the general public.
0: We're going to hear more from the local city councillor, which has on this situation, which has dragged on for decades. That's this half hour. And then the gusts hit 114 kilometers an hour. That's what we experienced, which is more than usual, leaving Windsorites with this question.
2: Why were there no warnings on the phones about this storm coming in? It hit hard.
0: We're going to investigate why the emergency alert system did not tip you off Friday evening. And then many bowlers go their whole lives never getting a perfect 300 game, but Kingsville's Chris Dredger knew he could do it.
3: I was nervous coming into the 10th frame, but as soon as I got the first strike, I think I was confident to finish it out.
0: We're going to hear his story later this hour, but first, Tom Addison's here with our local news headlines. Hi, Tom.
4: Hello, Amy. Sarnia's mayor says a crude oil pipeline proposed by Ontario and Alberta is long overdue. Mike Bradley says the pipeline would reduce dependence on cross-border routes. And the makers of Crown Royal Whiskey say they've entered into an agreement to sell their former bottling facility in Amherstburg, but they're not saying who the buyer is quite yet. In the weather forecast, a mix of sun and cloud today. We're expecting a high of 29 degrees. It may feel more like 37 with the Humidex. Right now it's sunny and 19 degrees in Windsor.

0: The Willistead Manor Coach House is expanding into a full-blown historical exhibition. This past weekend, there was a ribbon cutting and tours of a new collection of artifacts, artwork, and photographs. The event coincided with the 210th birthday of Hiram Walker himself, the man who built Walkerville. Much of this new collection was donated by the estate of Art Johns. He was the archivist for the Canadian Club whiskey brand and longtime Willistead Manor board member. Christine Malott and Karen Templin are his daughters, and they're in our studio. Welcome to Windsor Morning.
1: Thank you.
2: Good morning.
0: I know there's a lot of excitement here. Art has a special place, I know, in Mike Evans' heart. He may join us in the conversation in a bit. But first, Christine, tell us about your father and how he first started working with Hiram Walker.
1: Well, he was 18 years old when he started at Hiram Walker. And he was there for essentially 62 years. He retired after about 40 years. But now

0: never left, and started with the archive work along the way, and it just grew from there.
1: How important was history and preserving history to him?
2: It was very important. He knew that that there was a huge impact to this city from Hiram Walker, what he had built, what he had created, and it was important to him to keep that going.
1: And at what time during his career was it? Was it when he became the archivist that he started collecting, or was he collecting before that?
0: He was collecting before that. There was always something going on. It started small and really, really grew over time. And I think that the more he got involved, the more it became clear that he was able to do that archive work. And then, you know, that's where he concentrated his time later.
1: And I understand, I mean, I know he was very passionate about what he did, but I understand he didn't really talk about it too much. Do you know why he was so secretive?
0: I don't know that it was secretive.
1: Yeah,
0: I think that he was very humble, very humble. He didn't like to be the center of any conversation. I think it was just something that he did for himself. He enjoyed it and just continued to pursue it.
1: So then what were some of the unique items from the collection that stand out to you?
0: I think the most interesting one that I can think of is a patent that we found. I believe that it was something related to the distilling process. It was difficult to read, actually, but from the early 1900s, I think it was really cool to see the way that it was written, like the calligraphy and the style of writing. So that was, I think, probably one of the most interesting ones that I can recall.
3: My favorite is a collaboration between Chanel No. 5 and Canadian Club, and we found a sort of what you would now see as a perfume sample, and there was some Chanel No. 5 in there on a Canadian Club card. So that's my favorite.
1: Yeah, and you're donating all of this away. Was there anything you wanted to keep for yourself?
3: We each kept some things.
1: Perfect.
3: Yeah.
1: What did you keep?
3: A few sort of some special bottles that stuck in our heads we each took.
0: There were some bottles that had his name on them. We kept those kinds of things.
1: Yeah.
3: Just sort of representative items that when you look back, you think, oh, that's him, mm-hmm. right?
0: Yeah. Items that we remember being in the house, that we remember seeing, more so than ones that hid in a cupboard or something.
1: Yeah, and then the ones that you sort of discovered didn't have the same type of meat. So when you walked into his house, how could you tell that he was a collector of Hiram Walker?
3: Well,
0: you couldn't.
3: That's what really caused this to... It took us a lot longer than we thought, because we thought, oh, you know, here's these things. We would see these things, and there they were, right? They were everywhere. And you would have no idea, because all of it was put away. It was... hidden, it was out of sight, so you would never have
1: any
3: idea.
1: He's like the worst hoarder.
0: Well, but it didn't look that way. You would never.
1: Yeah.
0: It sort of sounds that way when we talk about it, but it certainly wasn't. The house wasn't like that
1: yeah.
0: at all. We would just be looking through a cupboard, and in the back of the cupboard there would be some more bottles, and you know, in the back of this cupboard there would be some more bottles. So
3: yeah, even family members were surprised at how much there was, and people who were. Familiar with the house actually said, where could he possibly have put all of this?
1: Really?
0: Yeah.
1: So when it was all collected, how much are we talking about?
0: It took up most of the basement.
3: It did. Yeah. In a raised ranch, most of the basement.
1: Wow.
3: Many rooms.
0: Yeah.
3: There was, honestly, there's probably 1,000 things.
0: For sure.
1: Did he seem to have an area that he was most interested in? Was it the bottles or was there something else?
3: I don't know that there was anything in particular. I think he was sort of working his way through. He's got sort of he's very well-rounded as far as his knowledge and his research, and was, you know, he would continue working and find new areas that he didn't have as much information on and would go from there.
1: Yeah, and it sounds as though he, you know, scoured the globe from some of these things. I don't know if you have any stories attached to where some of this stuff came from, but it all came from online, which is interesting. So given that he was nearly 80 years old when he passed,
3: yes.
1: and he did everything
3: yes,
1: virtually.
3: Yes, he did. He reached out to people for research all over the United States and England, and was always on, you know, eBay, that kind of thing, ordering.

0: Yeah, we found a lot of correspondence, letters that he had sent to various places throughout the states, just looking for information, looking for, you know, copies of photographs and things like that. So we did see a lot of that communication back and forth.
1: Yeah, it's interesting to think of just how many other communities around the world are, you know, hanging on to some of this Hiram Walker stuff. Mm-hmm. We mostly think of it being local. Mike, I want to bring you in because not only are you a historian and a collector, but you also had a relationship with art.
2: Yes. So we made a documentary about Willistead Manor starting in around 2017. So we got to, I got to meet Art then. We interviewed him extensively for the documentary. And then he kind of became the go-to guy after that. Anytime I had a question about anything, you know, what was the name of this building? What was the name of this person? We're trying to find photos of people. Art would be the one who would facilitate that. So I spent a lot of time in his office talking. He showed me a lot of the artifacts that he had accumulated in the basement of the Canadian Club Brand Center. And we were both on a mission. We were both had that childlike fascination with trying to find something, trying to get the photo of Mary Walker, the lady of the manor. So he and I spent a lot of time together working on that type of thing. So and now there's this, it seems like there's this void now. There's that person that knew everything. We just can't call that person who had all the answers for this type of thing now.
1: That seems to resonate with you girls.
3: Yes, absolutely.
1: Yeah,
3: absolutely.
1: For sure.
3: He's there's so much knowledge there that, you know, we don't have access to anymore.
1: Yeah, I think anyone who's lost a loved one can completely identify with that on some level. When you go to pick up the phone or you go to see them or think about them, yeah, it goes beyond this.
3: Absolutely.
1: Thank you so much for coming in. And what was at the collection is going to be changing. I just want you to briefly explain that how that's going to work.
0: So what we understand, what you see in the coach house now is, I don't know, maybe...
3: It's a small
0: 30-ish
3: fraction.
0: Percent of what he had overall. The intent, I believe, is to sort of rotate the items that are going to be on display, different, you know, pulling on different themes and things like that. I know that there are some additions that they're working on with some artwork and things like that are going to go into another room that isn't yet renovated.
3: Okay. Yeah, and I think that the plan is to switch it out every July at the beginning of the sort of summer tour season.
1: Oh, so it's going to take years.
3: I think they probably do have years of fresh material.
1: That's great.
0: For sure.
1: Mm-hmm. It's like waiting for a new movie. Like, I don't know if I can hold on to that, but it's a series worth sticking around to see. Thank you so much for coming in. I appreciate it.
3: Thanks for having
1: it.
0: Thank
3: us.
0: You.
1: Appreciate it. Karen Templin and Christine Malott are daughters of the late Art Johns. The family has donated many of the artifacts that make up a new exhibit at the Willistead Manor Coach House. As they mentioned there, you can go and see them. There's tours in July on Wednesdays and Sundays. You're going to have to wait a few years, I think, to see all of what Art had collected. And still to come, another part of our history. Some might want to maybe move past. We're going to head over to the Windsor's West End and have a conversation about the boarded up houses. Yes, the city has ordered demolition of 16 boarded up houses owned by the Ambassador Bridge Company. That conversation coming up next here on Windsor Morning.
2: Good morning. I've been keeping an eye out on the roads and the borders, and so far so good. No significant traffic issues or border crossing to share. I do have one sports score here to pass along. In baseball yesterday, the Blue Jays, they were in San Francisco taking on the Giants, and the Jays losing this one by a score of 10-1. Taking a look at gas prices, gas this morning is selling for an average of $1.62 per liter at local gas pumps. And time now for some music. If you were at Meteor in downtown Windsor last night, you experienced Fox Warren. It's a band from Regina. And here's a song from their latest album, which is on the long list for the Polaris Prize. This is called Round and Round.

0: bit of music for you there. That was Round and Round by Fox War, and they played Meteor in downtown Windsor last night, Amy.
1: All right, I'm going to list a few street names in West Windsor, and they all have something in common. Indian Road, Edison Street, Felix Avenue, Bloomfield Road, Mill Street. On every one of those streets, you're going to find a boarded up house, sometimes multiple. As many people know, more than 20 years ago, the Ambassador Bridge Company bought up dozens and dozens of homes in the neighborhood. They were boarded up with plans to eventually clear the area for a second bridge span. The City of Windsor, as we know, pushed back, hoping to preserve as much of the West End neighborhood as it could. Fast forward to today, the city's building department has issued emergency demolition and safety orders for 16 of the long-abandoned houses. Our Chris Ensing headed over to the area after War II City Councilor Fraser Fathers announced the news. We're going to listen to part of their conversation.
2: We're standing on Edison Avenue. We're standing in front of some of the properties owned by the CTC, which is obviously a number of boarded up properties. So these are fenced off properties. They now have, you know, boarded up windows in a lot of cases, or broken windows in other cases. They have pieces of eaves trough falling down. The steps are look quite creaky and unsafe. And the four properties behind me have demolition notices as a part of an emergency demolition process that was implemented by the city over the last couple of weeks. 16 properties have been identified across West Windsor on Edison, Felix, Bloomfield, Indian, and Mill. Over the coming weeks, a process is being started to actually see these former homes, boarded up homes, torn down and remediated.
3: And is this the bridge company saying we want to tear these down, or the city saying you have to?
2: This is the city saying you have to tear them down at this point. So they have all been inspected by building inspectors, and there's an ongoing inspection process for every building compliant issue with a building across the city. There's a regular sort of check-in. Are they now doing better or not? And as part of those inspections, the chief building officials have determined, along with their inspectors, that these 16 homes are now safety violations or are a risk to public safety. They could collapse, maybe not imminently, but there's signs of structural collapse. There's signs of brick and masonry failing. There's signs of roof collapse. There's signs of, you know, various structural inadequacies that put them at risk for the general public if and when they were to ever come down.
3: Has the city, to your knowledge, ever ordered homes owned by this company to be demolished before?
2: So my understanding is further down the Edison block, on the Felix side, as a bus goes by, I believe about a half a dozen homes came down last summer, sort of on Edison and Felix, and then right here, even at Felix and Brock, there's a former property. So yes, as this has become a more common thing over the last couple years, as it's been about 20, 25 years that these homes have been boarded up in some cases. They haven't had a regular occupant during those times. That's a choice of the Ambassador Bridge Company, the CTC. They could have maintained these properties, rented them out, generated income from them. They've wanted to tear these properties down for a long time, and the interim control bylaw that the city has in place requires, if you're going to tear down a residential property in this area, to submit a planning permit or planning process to say, well, what are you going to put back here? And they've been unwilling or unable to do that. So that's why we've been in this limbo of they have wanted to tear them down, admittedly. The city wants to know what they're going to do this for. And that's because in the past, they've had plans for these sections to, you know, expand their plaza. And given their history in Detroit sometimes of moving forward without permits and without approvals, it was a prudent step to sort of prevent them from doing those things.
3: As we stand beside these homes here, it's important for people to understand, and many in Windsor do, we're beside some beautiful houses on the other side here. Neighbors are living amongst this.
2: Yep.
3: They've been like that for years.
2: Yeah.
3: And so this step that we're taking now, or that the City of Windsor is taking now, one of the questions, why now?
2: Mm-hmm.
3: Why couldn't this be something that the city moved forward with earlier?
2: Yeah, and it's a question I've gotten from these exact neighbors when I came and sort of told them. And some of them were the first to notice that, you know, they keep an eye on these properties. They're vigilant on, you know, in this neighborhood. And they got a call, hey, there's notices going up on these properties. I don't have an immediate, amazing answer about why now. These properties themselves have been deemed dangerous, and that's the purpose of the emergency demolition permit. You know, I'm not a demolition inspector, and so I can't say what was the tipping point and why the house over here just down the block hasn't gotten one yet, despite being boarded up, things like that. But, you know, again, this interim control bylaw was to prevent the bridge from just blanket

0: knocking down homes. And the fear was, particularly back in the 90s and early 2000s when they were trying to do that, was if they were able to get this block, they become more aggressive on the next block. And it could perpetuate itself where you see more and more houses. By freezing the process and preventing the demolitions, it disincentivizes them from buying other properties without actually a tangible plan to get themselves to whatever their goal eventually was.
1: What do you see moving forward here?
0: There are still a couple dozen properties the bridge owns that aren't coming down at this stage. Inspections are going to continue on those. We had some bad storms this last weekend. When the inspector gets back around, maybe some of those need to come back down now. I'm not sure. You know, for the neighbors immediately across the street, we're removing blight, removing eyesores, we're removing properties that, you know, have a negative perception on the neighborhood and on the community, and that's a good thing. There is no immediate next step with currently with CTC around what their plans are for these properties. They still do own the land. Again, they could put it up for sale tomorrow, and I'm sure a developer will want to buy a dozen or so residential properties in West Windsor, and they could make their money, wash their hands of it, and move on, and then we could talk about, all right, let's get this neighborhood transform. The ball's in their court at this point.
2: It's Fraser Fathers, the city councilor for Ward 2 in West Windsor. He was talking there with Chris Hensing, our City Hall reporter here at CBC Windsor. In a statement, the Ambassador Bridge Company says it wishes to demolish all vacant houses and to pursue their plaza enhancement project. That is the only way to effectively promote safety and realize the benefits of substantial investment in the community. That's their statement from the Ambassador Bridge. You're listening to Windsor Morning. Coming up next is our local news, and then Pratyush Sayal will join us in the studio to talk about the wind we all experienced on Friday. Stick around. That's coming up here on Windsor Morning. I'm your host, Amy Dodge.
3: This is CBC Windsor News. Good morning, I'm Tom Addison. It's 7:31. In the weather forecast, a mix of sun and cloud today and a high of 29 degrees. The Humidex may make it feel closer to 37 degrees. Right now it's sunny at 19 degrees in Windsor. In the news, the makers of Crown Royal Whiskey say they have entered into an agreement to sell their former bottling facility in Amherstburg. With more, here's CBC's Heather Kitching.
4: Diageo says it has signed a purchase sale agreement for the facility, which closed on February 25th. It won't say who the potential new buyer is, but it has promised more information when appropriate. The company listed the property for sale back in December. Amherstburg Mayor Michael Prue says three or four companies in the alcohol business all expressed interest, and one made two offers that were both rejected. Prue says he's happy to see progress toward a future for the facility, and he hopes something will come of the sale that will put the 165 laid-off Diageo workers back to work. Prue says the parties who signed the agreement will spend the next month or so doing due diligence. He says the town won't get involved unless someone makes a request to change zoning for the property or to change the official plan. Heather Kitching, CBC News.
3: Sarnia's mayor says a crude oil pipeline proposed by Ontario and Alberta is long overdue. Premier Doug Ford and Alberta Premier Danielle Smith unveiled the proposed West-East pipeline yesterday, dubbed the Northern Shield. The pipeline would stretch more than 3,000 kilometers from Alberta to refineries in Sarnia without crossing into the U.S., moving 500,000 of barrels of crude oil a day. A map shows it would cross Saskatchewan, Manitoba, and Northern Ontario before snaking down through cottage country north of Toronto and then traveling towards Sarnia. There is no estimated cost or timeline yet, but Sarnia Mayor Mike Bradley says the pipeline would reduce dependence on cross-border routes. That includes Enbridge's 73-year-old Line 5 pipeline, which Michigan has been fighting to shut down.
5: It's not something that's been on the radar much in the past because we didn't worry about that relationship. Now we have to worry about it, not just now, but in the future. It's been a very painful two or three years for border cities, and I've been very much part of fighting the Trump tariffs and everything else. But this sends a message that we can do things differently, and we will do them as Canadians, not be dependent on other countries.
3: Alberta and Saskatchewan say a feasibility study should be ready by the end of the year. Ford says once that study is finished, there will be more clarity around who would pay for it and what, if any, private sector involvement there would be. A windstorm rocked Windsor, Essex on Friday night, but you may have noticed that your phone didn't ping with a warning. Environment Canada issued only a yellow alert for thunderstorms, and not until after the most significant winds did they issue an

0: orange alert. Albert Mady lives in Forest Glade in Windsor. He says he's frustrated by the lack of advance notice.
1: It came in pretty quick and pretty hard, and I don't think many were expecting it. Even though people are posting, well, I expected it, I was prepared. Well, I'm glad you were, but now look at the damage.
0: Environment Canada did not respond to a request for comment Monday. Pardon me, they did reply to us. They declined to do an interview, but an expert with the Northern Tornadoes Project says storm prediction and managing when to send alerts can be challenging. We'll have more on this story in just a few minutes at about 7:40 right here on Windsor Morning. In automotive news, talks continue between Unifor and Ford in what some analysts are calling a critical week. With more here, CBC Windsor's Bob Becken.
2: The union representing Canadian auto workers at Ford Motor Company says it is in a critical week as it seeks to hammer out a new three-year deal. Talks formally started more than 2 weeks ago between the two parties. Lana Payne with Unifor says as the bargaining team approaches an internal Friday deadline, negotiations have at times been, quote, challenging and frustrating. Payne has said reaching and ratifying a tentative deal with automaker Ford will serve as a jumping-off point for bargaining with GM and Stellantis. Ford has said stability and flexibility are key as it contends with rising costs, new competitors, and shifting product demand. Current deals signed between the Detroit 3 and Unifor 3 years ago are set to expire September the 20th. Unifor has said it is keen to secure protections around job security, with the auto manufacturing sector having already lost 6,500 total jobs since February 2025. It represents nearly 19,000 Canadian auto workers across the sector. Bob Becken, CBC News, Windsor.
0: And Renata Ford, the wife of former Toronto Mayor Rob Ford and sister-in-law to Premier Doug Ford, has died. The Premier in a statement says the whole family is hurting for Renata Ford's children and they're asking for privacy. In the weather forecast, a mix of sun and cloud today. We're expecting a warm high of 29 degrees. The Humidex may make it feel more like 37 degrees. A few clouds overnight, a low of 18 degrees. Sunny skies on Wednesday and a high of 30 degrees. It is sunny and 19 degrees right now in Windsor. 19 degrees in Chatham with no conditions being observed there currently. If you're in the Chatham area, please let us know. Is the sun out? Is it cloudy? It's cloudy in Sarnia right now and 20 degrees.
3: Thanks so much, Tom. Well, how's your bowling game? When's the last time you went bowling?
0: Oh, it's been a number of years. I think probably the last time I bowled was not actual physical bowling. It was the Wii bowling. You remember the Wii console?
3: Do I remember? Nintendo? I still play it. Yeah.
0: Okay. Well, I mean, yeah, that was a lot of fun with the kids.
3: Yeah.
0: The actual bowling, yeah, it's hard.
3: Yeah. I remember in Strathroy, it was sort of the only thing you had to do. So birthday parties and things,
0: oh,
3: you'd go bowling. And it was 5-pin. And they didn't have the bumpers. That wasn't a thing. And I just loved it. It was, it's not there anymore, so I miss it. But that was sort of a staple growing up. You would think my game would be a bit better. It's not.
0: I find bowling, though, it's kind of like golf in that the more you play, you kind of get in a groove, right? So if you don't play for a little while,
3: yeah, I like this. I'm going to write this down. What's your excuse?
0: So either you haven't played in a while and bang, you're just hitting it. You're doing it the best you can. Or, yeah, your ball's going in the gutter every single time.
3: Yeah.
0: Both for golf and bowling.
3: Okay. Do you bowl between your legs or?
0: No. Right hand.
3: Right
0: hand. I hate it when my thumb gets stuck in the hole, though.
3: Mike, how's your bowling game?
4: Not good. I'm left-handed, so it makes everything in the world
3: okay,
4: harder.
3: Okay, that's your excuse. I'm going to write that down.
4: However, I want to add that one time, I got 5 strikes in a row.
0: Wow.
3: Oh.
4: Yeah. And,
0: look, softball doesn't count here.
4: No,
0: okay?
4: There were witnesses. Yeah. There were witnesses. There were no bumpers. It was a legit 5 strikes in a row and then nothing. So I think my average would still be 100 something. It wasn't good.
3: Yes. Could you imagine having a perfect game at 300?
4: No.
3: No.
4: No.
3: How many years did it take to get there? I have so many questions. Unbelievable. Do you have your own ball at that point? You have to.
0: You have to, I would think.
3: You
0: if
3: have to.
0: If you're bowling a perfect game, yeah.
3: Yeah.
0: But what is the purpose of having your own ball? I guess you know the weight of the ball.
4: You don't have to look all, like, waste 20 minutes trying to find the right ball with the right
0: weight.
4: You
0: got to lug it up from the basement and put it in the back of the car.
3: All I think of is Flintstones. Remember when they went to go bowling?
0: Yes.
3: And they'd always carry that heavy bag out to the car.
0: Yeah, and there would always be a joke in every sitcom about the bowling ball falling off the top of the shelf in the closet.
3: Yes, have you ever seen a bowling ball fall off the shelf of a closet?
0: It's a bad place to put it.
3: What would you want to accomplish in your life? Is there any sport or activity you want to be perfect at?
0: All sports.
3: Yeah, any sport?
4: Yeah, disc golf.
0: Really?
4: I always wanted to throw
3: a good one.
4: I always wanted to throw an ace in disc golf, you know, one shot.

0: and just hear it ringing off the chains, but it just never happened.
1: There's still time, Mike.
2: They don't call it a hole in one. They call it an ace.
0: Call it an ace hole
1: golf,
0: in one.
1: Yeah, you say ace as well.
2: That's how much I am a golfer. Yeah. Awesome stuff. I cannot wait to hear this story. That's coming up in just a few minutes, around 7:50 here on Windsor Morning. But Pertush Sail has joined us here in the studio. We're going to talk about the weather we all experienced on Friday. That's here on Windsor Morning.

0: Well, where were you when the thunderstorm hit on Friday evening? It created a lot of havoc in Windsor, Essex. Many of you took out your phones to record what was going on just to show how unexpected it was. So here at a ball game in Micmac Park, and here, that's wind. It started with a strong wind blowing over the sand, blowing the sand across the diamond, and within seconds, you can't see anyone, anything in front of you in this video. Now, closer to downtown Windsor, this was from a balcony.
1: Look, trees are just blowing down. Look. This is crazy. Look at the garbage flying around. That's a garbage bag. Like, the wind is coming sideways. I don't know what's going on here, but...
0: And as you know, that storm knocked out power for many hours in some places. There were even a few injuries reported at the Essex Fun Fest. Now, as the region is recovering from the aftermath of the storm, some have questions about why the extreme weather took them by surprise. CBC Windsor's Pratyush Sahel has been looking into this, and he joins us now. Good morning.
2: Good morning, Amy.
0: Okay, Pratyush, tell us your story. Where were you when you experienced the wind on Friday?
2: Well, Amy, I recall being on my balcony in West Windsor on Friday evening, and I saw this massive cloud of dust just take over. Winds of more than 100 kilometers an hour followed soon. And as you said, the storm brought down trees and branches across Windsor, Essex, and not out even far to parts of southwestern Ontario. At the peak of the storm, Envin tells us that 11,000 customers had lost electricity. And we are told that the Windsor Airport reported wind gusts of up to 114 kilometers an hour. Environment Canada upgraded its yellow thunderstorm watch for Essex County to an orange severe thunderstorm warning at 6:45 p.m. Amy. But by then, people were already starting to post photos on social media of large trees uprooted or broken at the trunk, backyard gazebos and children's play equipment overturned, and some other photos, you know, showed shingles torn from the roofs and branches littering roads. Some were also asking online, Amy, about why there was no warning, alluding to just how strong the wind was going to be with the thunderstorms.
0: Yeah, I was in my kitchen and, you know, I was looking out the sliding doors in the backyard and it quickly turned dark and then the wind was immediately fierce. My kids wanted to go out and see what it was just to explain to you how exciting it was because it came on so quickly. And I grabbed my phone and as you mentioned, there weren't any tornado warnings or anything that I needed to be concerned about based on those warnings. So very taken aback by the suddenness of it all.
2: And yeah, Amy, you aren't alone. Albert Mady lives in the Forest Glade area in the city's East End, and he was in his front yard, and his grandchildren were about to step out the door to, you know, grab some ice cream when the storm took all of them by surprise. He says he even saw kids, you know, playing baseball in the nearby park, and he describes seeing them scurry and run homewards as the wind gusts picked up. Albert Mady wants to know why no warning alarm sounded on his phone.
3: It just came in fast and hard. I mean, the winds came in. I just thought that, wow, you know, we didn't get any kind of warning. Why were there no warnings on the phones about this storm coming in? It hit hard. It came in pretty quick and pretty hard, and I don't think many were expecting it, even though people are posting, well, I expected it. I was prepared. Well, I'm glad you were. But now look at the damage. Trees down. Luckily, I didn't have a tree down. Across the street from me, there was. And I had a lot of branches down, a lot of debris. Garbage cans went over. I ran out and cleaned all that up. Yeah, it was worse than everybody thought.
2: And Mady says an alert on the

0: phone could have helped him secure his garden furniture beforehand and lock down, you know, all the doors and windows.
1: It's interesting, right? We complain when we get warnings and it's not anything to come of it. And then we complain when we don't get a warning and there is something happening. So why don't you clarify for us why audible warnings did not come through in this instance?
0: Well, that's not how the warning systems, you know, actually are designed to work, Amy. And that's what David Sills explained to me. He's the director of the Northern Tornadoes Project at Western University, and he was in Windsor Sunday and saw the widespread damage firsthand. As for the question of why no phone alert, Sills says that is reserved for red-level weather systems and tornado warnings. So under Environment Canada's new color-coded warning system, yellow is the lowest level, followed by orange and then red, the most serious warning. So for example, Amy, the past week we were in orange level for a heat warning and then a yellow level thunderstorm watch Friday, which eventually got upgraded to orange. Here's more of my conversation with Sills around that.
2: The reason that most people get notifications on their phone is because a tornado warning is issued. So when a tornado warning is issued, that is automatically considered a red level warning, and it goes out to all broadcast media and your cell phone. With thunderstorm warnings, that's not the case, unless it's a red level thunderstorm warning. If it's a red level thunderstorm warning, that means that either you're experiencing winds of 130 kilometers per hour or more, or hail of 7 centimeters diameter or more. So these are extreme thunderstorms. It's only been done a couple times, to my knowledge, across Canada, where they've issued a red thunderstorm warning that goes to a phone. So yeah, the expectation I think now is that if something bad is gonna happen, it'll come to my phone. But the system isn't designed that way right now. It's mostly the very highest impact weather events, like big tornadoes, or the most extreme thunderstorms that get sent to cell phones.
0: So for example, in the case of the extreme wind we had on Friday, even if it was gusting up to 129 kilometers an hour, that would still fall into the orange category. And that means no warning alert triggered on your phone.
1: They almost need a warning system specifically for the wind, right? Yeah. Like give me a green, yellow, there's no green, but yellow, red, orange, because a red thunderstorm warning now we know means bad news if this was only in the orange area.
0: Right.
1: What's the main takeaway that you want people to get from this?
0: Well, Sills says it's a very difficult, you know, difficult balance for Environment Canada to strike. He says if people started getting every yellow thunderstorm warning sounding an alarm on their phone, they would be inundated and might not bother paying attention when there is more critical messaging. And Amy, we did reach out to Environment Canada to get their perspective on what happened Friday evening and how the warning and alert system is set up. We were told that the weather agency will not be in a position to accommodate an interview at this time. So Sill says that the system probably needs some fine-tuning, but he agrees that those phone alarms should be reserved for the highest impact storms. He suggests that people should take notice of the color-coded warnings and as a precaution, stay indoors during any thunderstorms. Because as he says, if you are in the wrong place at the wrong time, you could get caught in the eye of the storm.
1: Thank you so much, Pratush. I appreciate this.
0: Thank you for having me.
1: All right. Well, we're interested in hearing how you experienced that vicious windstorm Friday night. Did you feel you got adequate warning? Does this help clarify for you some things? What did the storm do to your property? Send us your photos and your stories at 519-984-2051. We've been following the text line this morning. Mike, what have you heard so far?
3: Well, we were asking for people's thoughts on that new Bryan Adams song, the 51st State song, and that actually got some responses, some texts from over in the good old US of A. This one here says, love the new Bryan Adams song from this side of the border. We are all cheering you on as you set limits on the president's off-the-wall behavior. Can we become the 11th province or maybe the 4th territory? Wish we could. And then Nancy texted in saying, this is Nancy. I chair rocked that song, Elbows Up. So thank you for that, Nancy. And I do have some traffic updates here for you to pass along. So far, so good. No delays at any of the border crossings and no traffic issues to report at this hour. Just one sports score here to pass along from yesterday. In baseball, the Blue Jays were in San Francisco taking on the Giants, and the Jays losing this one by a score of 10-1. Looking at gas prices, gas this morning is selling for an average

0: average of $1.62 per liter at local gas pumps. Amy?
1: Yeah, I also got a text message from our friends Megan and Griffin. They've been on the show a couple of times. They live in Michigan, just on the other side of the border, and they came to visit us one time. Well, Megan is saying, with regards to that song, that it's awesome. I love the respectful disagreement, something often missing here in the U.S. Very dignified. So thank you so much for contributing to the conversation and for your text messages. If you want to share anything, 519-984-2051. Well, being a perfectionist is a curse, especially if you're a bowler. Now, if you play any other sport, you know you're not going to be flawless. You can't score a goal every time you take a shot in hockey. Even the best of the best will eventually miss a few free throw shots in basketball. And the best hitters in baseball fail to get a hit much more often than they succeed. But in bowling, you know in the back of your mind that there is a chance, there is a possibility to roll a perfect game. It's been done. The score that you need is 300. Nothing but strikes. 12 in a row. The chances of a 300 game are similar to shooting a hole-in-one in golf. It's not unheard of, but it's rare and worth celebrating. Our next guest accomplished that feat in his league night last Tuesday. Here's what it sounded like when Chris Dreger finished his 300 game at Rev's Rose Bowl in Windsor. Big celebration there. Chris is on the phone now from his home in Kingsville. Good morning. Congratulations.
2: Good morning.
1: Okay. When did you first start bowling? When did you pick up that first bowling ball?
2: I've been bowling for about 23, 24 years.
1: Okay, that's all it takes. I need to keep going. I understand this is actually not a once-in-a-lifetime accomplishment for you, though.
2: This is my third 300, but it's my first one in like 9 to 10 years.
1: Okay. How did this one feel different from the last two? What an odd question to ask.
2: To be honest, I thought I like peaked 10 years ago, so I wasn't questioning whether I was capable of throwing a 300 again. So this one almost means more than my first two.
1: Okay, and prior to this one, what would your average score be?
2: My average is a slightly above 200.
1: Okay, that's still really awesome.
2: Yes, it is.
1: Okay. Set the scene last Tuesday for us. Take us inside that bowling alley. It's a league game. What was happening around you during that last...
2: When I went up for the 10th frame, there's a lot of bowlers that quit bowling. That's typical of bowlers when they notice someone rolling a 300. So it got a little bit quiet, but as I threw my last ball, you can definitely hear everybody start cheering.
1: Yeah. How did that make you feel?
2: Definitely a little bit nervous, but I stayed composed.
1: Yeah. How focused can you be knowing everything is resting on this ball and everybody's watching you to see if you get a strike?
2: Well, I just kept telling myself it's just another ball. I've been bowling for 23 years, so just one ball at a time.
1: Okay, and that's why you can do it. Is it more of a mental game than a physical game at that point for you?
2: I believe so, yeah.
1: I think
2: bowling is probably like 50 to 60% mental.
1: When, during that game, did you start to think you have a shot at a perfect game?
2: After I got the first strike in the 10th, I knew I had a good line. And the ball was hitting the pins hard and all the pins are going to the back of the deck. So I knew I was set up for a 300.
1: Okay. What's the key to rolling strike after strike?
2: Well, I'm not sure if you've seen in the video. I usually have like a pre-shot routine. So I was drying off my ball and just taking my time and making sure I hit my mark and I execute shots. So it's just almost being in a rhythm.
1: How important is that routine?
2: I think it's very important. I think if a lot of bowlers had a pre-ball routine, their average would go up.
1: Okay, what needs to be in our pre-ball routine?
2: It's different for every bowler. Some people wipe off their shoes. Some people wipe off their bowling ball. Some people just grab a rosin bag. So it's all up to the bowler, but it helps you take your time so you're not rushing your shot.
1: Okay, and is this considered a superstition in any sense?
2: It could be, yeah.

0: I just know a lot of bowlers have their own superstition.
1: What ball are you using?
0: So that one was a Track Theorem. It's a 16-pound bowling ball from a bowling company in the United States.
1: And it's yours, correct?
0: Correct, yeah.
1: Okay, so we had a question earlier on the show. Why is it important to have your own ball?
0: So most bowling centers have their own pro shop with a professional that knows how to drill bowling balls. So it's important to get a ball that fits your hand properly. That way, on the bottom of your swing, the ball comes off your hand in the perfect way so you can have a proper roll on it.
1: Okay, how tight should it be around your thumb?
0: Not that tight.
1: Okay. How tight should it be around your fingers?
0: I bowl with fingertips, so only like the first indentation on my finger goes into the ball. So it's a tight fitting.
1: And what about what you wear? I know that some people have commented online about your outfit, but not a question we obviously ask on this show, but it sort of plays into all of this. So explain what you were wearing.
0: I was just wearing a tank top and shorts because last week felt like over 100 degrees Fahrenheit.
1: Yeah, and I thought there wasn't a problem with that. Why do you think people had a reason to comment?
0: I don't know. I know in a typical fall league, like it's more professional to wear a golf shirt and dress pants or blue jeans, but the summer league's a fun league. Obviously, I was comfortable and I was able to bowl 300.
1: Yeah, now everyone's going to be showing up at the bowling alley in tank top and shorts because maybe you've set a new standard.
0: Yeah, maybe.
1: Maybe. Okay. Have you ever bowled and got to the point where you almost had a perfect game but didn't get that last strike?
0: Done that multiple times in the last few years. I get like the first 9 strikes or the first 10 strikes and I messed up.
1: Okay. How does that feel?
0: Kind of discouraging, but you know, you're capable of doing it. You just got to execute. So just had to keep my head in the game.
1: How difficult is it to keep your head in the game when someone walks in front of you?
0: It depends on the bowler. I grew up in a bowling alley, then I grew up bowling next to open bowlers. So I usually have tunnel vision on my lane and nothing can really distract me.
1: Yeah, because in the video, there's a person who walks in front of you.
0: Yeah.
1: Behind, yes. Okay, does everybody offer to buy you a drink afterwards? Or is it like golf where you have to buy everybody around you a drink? What's the routine there?
0: To be honest, I left early that night, so I didn't have to pay for drinks.
1: Oh, you're cheap. They're going to get you when you come back the next time.
0: I'll be there tonight, so I'm sure I'll hear about it.
1: You will hear about it. And you're going to have to bring in some extra cash, I think?
0: Probably.
1: Okay. How did you get started in the sport? I understand you were 7 years old in Leamington, and you say you grew up in a bowling alley. What did that look like?
0: So growing up, I didn't really have any family members that bowled, but my stepdad at the time bowled. So he got me into the junior league and from there I didn't stop. So from the junior league at the age of 6 or 7, I started working at the bowling alley at the age of 14.
1: Okay.
0: And I worked at Empire Lanes, which was the bowling center in Leamington for about 9, 10 years.
1: Have you ever wanted to own your own bowling alley?
0: That would be a dream. Yeah.
1: Yeah. You got to keep ditching out on those perfect scores and save up that money for a bowling alley for your friends. That's what you can tell them when you go tonight. Say, listen, I'm saving up for my own bowling alley. So you're going to have to get your own drink.
0: I'll tell them that tonight.
1: Chris, congratulations. Thank you so much for sharing your story. It was awesome.
0: Thank you.
1: Chris Dreger bowled a perfect 300 game at Rev's Rose Bowl in Windsor last week. He'll try to keep his hot streak going, as he mentioned, tonight when they play again. Tom, you need your own ball,
2: mm-hmm.
1: I asked.
2: Yeah.
1: Because he says they professionally frame it around your fingers.
2: That makes sense.
1: And he bowls with his fingertips.
2: Yeah, I don't necessarily know how to properly hold the bowling ball. I think I always get my thumb stuck. That's what I said earlier.
1: It's like golf. We all think we know how to play, but we really don't. We really don't.
2: That's why I don't play anymore.
1: Yeah, that's why I don't have a perfect score. Speaking of perfect score, what is happening?
2: How about the weather really quick? A mix of sun and cloud today and a high of 29 degrees.
1: We'll be right back after this. I'm your host, Amy Dodge.

0: Difícil, es muy difícil.
1: María's father, Carlos, says it's very difficult, and he feels backed into a corner. He says everything back in Venezuela is completely disorganized. María de Sosa almost wishes she was back in the South American country helping her family.
2: I'm here, but my heart and my head is in Venezuela.
1: Kimberly Molina, CBC News, Ottawa.
3: 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I'm Marcia Young.

0: Good morning. It is Tuesday, July 7th. Thanks for spending your morning with us. I'm your host, Amy Dodge, and this is Windsor Morning. Coming up this hour, a new nationwide oil pipeline.
1: It's a win-win-win. A win for Ontario, a win for Alberta, and a win for all of Canada.
0: And the biggest winner of all? Well, that could be Sarnia, the destination for the pipeline. That's where we pick up in the show. And then Canada has chosen a German company to build its new submarines, but the timeline and motivation are being questioned by Canada's top security experts.
2: At no time did he say between the two subs, which is the better sub for fighting?
0: Katie O'Malley joins us from Ottawa to share the latest. But first, Tom Addison's here with our local news headlines. Hi, Tom.
3: Hello, Amy. The makers of Crown Royal Whiskey say they've entered into an agreement to sell their former bottling facility in Amherstburg, but they're not yet ready to say who the buyer is. And Sarnia's mayor says that crude oil pipeline proposed by Ontario and Alberta is long overdue. The premiers of Ontario and Alberta unveiled the proposed West-East pipeline yesterday, called the Northern Shield. Mayor Mike Bradley says the pipeline would reduce dependence on cross-border routes. In the weather forecast, a mix of sun and cloud and a high of 29 degrees. Right now, it's 21 degrees under sunny skies in Windsor.

0: A new nationwide pipeline was proposed yesterday, and Sarnia could be one of the biggest beneficiaries. Alberta Premier Daniel Smith and Ontario Premier Doug Ford made the Northern Shield announcement in Calgary.
1: This pipeline is another signal to investors that Canada is once again open for business and the best country on earth from which to secure a reliable source of energy. In a poll this week, almost 70% of Ontario residents support new or expanded pipelines, and Alberta is here to support the needs of Ontario and all of Canada with energy and in support of a stronger economy, job growth, and prosperity for decades to come.
2: It's a win-win-win. A win for Ontario, a win for Alberta, and a win for all of Canada. The Northern Shield Energy Corridor is a critical next step in building a more united, more prosperous, and more resilient Canada.
0: That's Premier Doug Ford and his Alberta counterpart, Daniel Smith. Now, the Northern Shield pipeline would transport up to 500,000 barrels of oil every day from Alberta to Sarnia without crossing into the United States. Supporters say it could strengthen Canada's energy security and create new economic opportunities for the region, but how much would it actually change Sarnia-Lambton's economy? Matthew Slodwinski is CEO of the Sarnia-Lambton Economic Partnership. That's the leading economic development agency in the region and is funded by Lambton County. Good morning, Matthew.
3: Good morning.
0: Okay, well, yesterday's announcement generated a lot of excitement locally. What about you? What was your reaction when you heard Sarnia is the destination of the Northern Shield Pipeline?
3: This announcement was met with tremendous excitement within the Sarnia-Lambton Economic Partnership, within the entirety of the Sarnia-Lambton Energy and Chemistry Cluster. We see this as a true opportunity to provide energy security for Canada, feedstock security for Sarnia-Lambton, and supply chain certainty for Ontario.

0: and all of that is critically centered around the Sarnia-Lambton hub.
1: Yeah. How could the pipeline tangibly change Sarnia-Lambton's economy?
0: There's really two things that we need to consider. First, is that this provides a necessary redundancy to reduce feedstock uncertainty currently created by the pipelines moving through the United States on their way to the Sarnia-Lambton area. This creates supply chain resiliency for the area. But secondly, it creates an opportunity for additional capacity for future development, future refining production capacity, and the potential for export as well.
1: Okay, well, what industries stand to benefit the most right now?
0: At this point, I'm going to point towards the key refineries that exist in the Sarnia-Lambton area. Right now, we have three of the four major refineries in Ontario, representing about 70% of all production. But the reality is, all of Ontario manufacturing is going to benefit from this project in the long term. Cars don't drive, airplanes don't fly, and manufacturing doesn't take place without the fuels and without the production that's initiated early on in the supply chain out of the Sarnia-Lambton area.
1: Okay, can you help us understand, because there's already so many pipelines leading to Sarnia. This one is the first that will stay entirely in Canada. So what difference does that make? Can you help us understand the significance of that?
0: Absolutely. So historically speaking, oil feedstock has been coming into the Sarnia-Lambton area via pipelines such as Enbridge's Line 5 or Line 78, which have to transfer through the United States for a brief period before entering Sarnia-Lambton. Unfortunately, due to the current political landscape, and environmental considerations as well, there's been some uncertainty for a period of years associated with the long-term future of these pipelines. What this project does is centers around Canadian feedstock through a Canadian pipeline to Canadian refining and processing, ultimately fueling Canadian opportunity through the Sarnia-Lambton area.
1: Could we see other pipelines? I'm thinking of Line 5, which has had some issues. Could we see you closing some of those pipelines?
0: Oh, I would say that's purely speculation. Line 5 is a critical component of the energy landscape in Ontario and Eastern Canada, as well as still the primary feedstock option for the Sarnia-Lambton cluster. The reality is the proposed Northern Shield Energy Corridor will provide redundancies in association with Enbridge's Line 5, as well as new capacity opportunities.
1: What's the timeline on this and the likelihood it will actually happen?
0: While we're looking at this very optimistically at this point in time, the only timelines that have been provided to this point are that a feasibility study associated with the proposed route will be completed by the end of 2026. And I imagine that it will be several years before we ultimately see the project come to fruition. That noted, we know all of the stakeholders are currently ready to go to try and facilitate this project moving forward as quickly as possible.
1: What about the role of Indigenous communities? I know that's a reason why Manitoba is not signing on. What can you say about how local First Nations of Langevin, First Nation, Kettle and Stony Point, how are they engaged in the issues surrounding this?
0: I can't speak towards the direct engagement that has happened with the local First Nations here in Lambton County, other than to state we view it as critically important that First Nations across the entire proposed route are heavily engaged as part of the feasibility process. And of course, that all environmental considerations are taken into account.
1: Have they been part of the conversation to this point?
0: I wouldn't be able to say directly, other than to note that the provincial government has suggested that consultations have been taking place within the Indigenous communities along the route. Exactly who that may be, I couldn't say.
1: Okay. How would you like to see the conversation go as the project moves to the next phase?
0: We hope that the conversation is met with support from all related stakeholders, but that all have the opportunity to...

0: state their case for the value and the potential impact of this pipeline project. The reality is we want to see it move forward safely, environmentally sustainably, but ultimately with consideration for the economic opportunity it's going to create for the region.
1: All right. Matthew, thanks for giving us some clarity on what this means for Sarnia Lambton. Appreciate it.
0: Thank you very much.
1: Matthew Slodwinski is the CEO of the Sarnia Lambton Economic Partnership. Well, do you have questions about the Northern Shield pipeline, an angle you'd like us to see, pursue as we continue our coverage of this major project? Text us 509-984-2051.
2: Good morning. One last look at the roads and the borders. And as of right now, I see no significant traffic issues or any delays at any of the three area border crossings. I do have one sports score here to pass along. In baseball, yesterday, the Blue Jays were in San Francisco taking on the Giants, and the Jays losing this one by a final score of 10-1. Taking a look at gas prices, gas this morning is selling for an average of $1.62 per liter at local gas pumps. And now time for some music. Here's Vancouver's Jasper Sloan with a song called Love and Worry.

0: a bit of music for you there. That's Love and Worry by Jasper Sloan Yip, Amy.
1: We were just talking about a huge pipeline project, and now we're going to shift and talk about another multi-billion dollar deal. It's for a new fleet of submarines. Prime Minister Mark Carney announced the move on Monday, yesterday, one day ahead of the summit with NATO allies.
2: As part of our commitments to defend Canada and to support our allies, I'm pleased to announce that Canada has selected TKMS as the preferred supplier for Canada's patrol submarine project.
1: Mark Carney touted the move, that it is the single biggest defense procurement in Canadian history, and said the program would overhaul the Navy's aging fleet and alter the future of the force. But then, maritime security expert Robert Hubert says he has concerns with what he heard. You know, we selected this German shipbuilder to build up to 12 new submarines, but Robert Hubert is frustrated by the timeline and the questions the prime minister's motivation.
3: You're left with that little bit of a sour feeling. Like, I want to believe we're going ahead with it. But again, it's sort of like, well, now we're going to start negotiating. And then in 6 to 18 months, then we can start talking. At no time did he say between the two subs, which is the better sub for fighting. He talks about the changing world. He talks about the vague threats that are out there. But we are getting these submarines for one purpose, and that is to be able to deter. And if we cannot deter, to fight our enemies, and specifically, they are identified in the defense update as China and Russia. And there was not a single word mentioned which of the two submarines were going to be better if, in fact, we find ourselves fighting.
1: That's Robert Hubert. He is a maritime security expert. Now, for a closer look on the story, we've reached Katie O'Malley. She's a journalist who writes for iPolitics. Good morning.
4: Good morning.
1: Okay, lots of comments when it comes to these submarines. How purposeful was the timing of this announcement, though?
4: I think it just really worked out nicely given the Prime Minister's travel plans. I mean, there was no scenario where they weren't going to announce the results of this much watched and discussed decision. We'd already been advised that the government planned to make that decision in early summer. So I imagine they looked at the Prime Minister.

Mr.'s calendar, realized that he would be basically flying over Halifax en route to the NATO summit, and figured, heck, if we got something to say, why don't we do it then? It does provide that additional sort of bullet point for what we assume is the prime minister sharing with his NATO allies, particularly, although not exclusively, U.S. President Donald Trump, evidence that Canada

0: Well, even years. I mean, it was back in 2017 when we first heard that there was going to be work into getting some submarines. And I think that was part of the frustration that we heard from Hubert. And also part of that was why they chose who they chose. So the federal government is going with a German contractor mm-hmm. over South Korean firm. What does that decision tell you about the Fed's priorities?
1: Again, with the caveat that I am not an expert in, you know, military strategy and the comparative fightworthiness of the various models available here, that is not an area in which I want to even venture one toe. However, I thought it was interesting that when he was announcing this, the Prime Minister went out of his way to say that both offers met the criteria of the Royal Canadian Navy in terms of what they were looking for. Ultimately, it sounds as though they decided to go with the German-Norwegian consortium because, well, first of all, emphasizing those ties with European allies, particularly European allies with a special interest in the security of the Arctic. It offers that interoperability with other NATO countries. And it just sounds as though they felt that this was the right deal for Canada. But again, this is the preferred bidder. That means that if after those negotiations get underway, Canada is unable to reach an agreement with TKMS to actually provide these subs, it means next in line is the South Korean competitor. They are second on the list. So not closing the door entirely to that is a possibility.
0: Yeah, lots of unknowns. They say the first four of the 12 subs would not arrive to Canada for at least 8 years. So we're talking 2034. Lots can happen in that time. Defense spending, as you mentioned, also a hot potato. Carney having to prove that the spending has value. What's going to be his approach in that?
1: I mean, I think he's going to continue doing what he's been doing basically since he became prime minister, which is really emphasizing the need to ramp up defense spending, not simply to ensure, you know, Canada's security. And let's be real here, to meet the increasingly, intense demands coming from our southern neighbor, U.S. President Donald Trump, in terms of NATO allies ponying up the cash, but also using that as a way to invest in Canadian industry, Canadian companies, critical minerals, taking our supply chain and sort of intermeshing it with European allies to ensure that we can maybe get some of that business as well. I think that that's the message that he's going to continue to deliver. Whether or not Canadians are going to buy that or not, I guess we'll see. But the reality is, and I think we all understand this, it takes a really long time to actually fulfill a defense contract. It doesn't seem to matter what it is. It always takes, 5 to 10 years at best to actually take delivery. And that's because there isn't, a submarine shop where you can just go and take out your wallet and say, okay, give me five of those, ship them over to Halifax and we'll have them in the water, this time next week. That's just not how it works. It's always going to take time to both negotiate those agreements, but also to build the things.
0: All right, let's bring the Conservatives into this conversation with Pierre Poilievre. And I think the way to do that is to talk a bit more about the pipeline that was proposed. It has significant value to our listeners because of Sarnia and their contribution with that. So where is Pierre Poilievre on all of this?
1: Well, I know that in response to the announcement last week on this much long-awaited route for a West Coast pipeline, the reaction from the Conservatives and from Pierre Poilievre was, first of all, to complain that it has taken this long to get anything done. Second, to demand that the government approve it immediately. And by doing so, ensure that shovels are, as they say, in the ground sooner rather than later. And also really doubling down on their ongoing opposition to that BC, that tanker ban off the coast of northern BC, which of course was announced last week, will remain in place because the route that has been selected by Alberta would not head north. It would be southern instead. Definitely criticism coming from Pierre Poilievre, including in his speech at the Calgary Stampede, over the decision to stick to the southern route and to allow that moratorium to remain in place.
0: Thank you so much, Katie.
1: Have a great day. Bye-bye.
0: Katie O'Malley is a journalist who writes for iPolitics, and we reached her in Ottawa this morning. Well, lots on the show this morning. We were talking about the submarine project, the pipeline project, a 300 perfect score in bowling, the wind warning.

0: the demolition of some houses in Sandwich Town. And as well, we remembered Art Johns, who created a bit of a memory of the Willisted at the Willisted Manor of the history in Walkerville. That was all in our show. Most of that will be on the CBC Listen app afterwards. All great local content here on Windsor Morning, and that's why we're here. I'm your host, Amy Dodge.
1: This is CBC Windsor News. Good morning, I'm Tom Addison. It's 8:30 in the weather forecast. A mix of sun and cloud today and a high temperature of 29 degrees. The Humidex may make it feel more like 37 degrees. Right now it's 21 degrees under sunny skies in Windsor. In the news, the makers of Crown Royal Whiskey say they've entered into an agreement to sell their former bottling facility in Amherstburg. CBC's Heather Kitching has details.
2: Diageo says it has signed a purchase sale agreement for the facility, which closed on February 25th. It won't say who the potential new buyer is, but it has promised more information when appropriate. The company listed the property for sale back in December. Amherstburg Mayor Michael Prue says three or four companies in the alcohol business all expressed interest, and one made two offers that were both rejected. Prue says he's happy to see progress toward a future for the facility, and he hopes something will come of the sale that will put the 165 laid-off Diageo workers back to work. Prue says the parties who signed the agreement will spend the next month or so doing due diligence. He says the town won't get involved unless someone makes a request to change zoning for the property or to change the official plan. Heather Kitching, CBC News.
1: Sarnia's mayor says a crude oil pipeline proposed by Ontario and Alberta is long overdue. Premier Doug Ford and Alberta Premier Danielle Smith unveiled the proposed West-East pipeline yesterday. It would stretch more than 3,000 kilometers from Alberta to refineries in Sarnia without crossing into the U.S., moving 500,000 barrels of crude oil a day. A map shows it would cross Saskatchewan, Manitoba, and Northern Ontario before heading through Cottage Country north of Toronto and then down to Sarnia. There is no estimated cost or timeline yet, but Sarnia's Mayor Mike Bradley says the pipeline would reduce dependence on cross-border routes, and that includes Enbridge's 73-year-old Line 5 pipeline, which Michigan has been fighting to shut down.
3: It's not something that's been on the radar much in the past because we didn't worry about that relationship. Now we have to worry about it, not just now, but in the future. It's been a very painful two or three years for border cities, and I've been very much part of fighting the Trump tariffs and everything else. But this sends a message that we can do things differently, and we will do them as Canadians, not be dependent on other countries.
1: Alberta and Saskatchewan say a feasibility study should be ready by the end of the year. Premier Doug Ford says once that study is finished, there will be more clarity around who would pay for it and what, if any, private sector involvement there would be. A thunderstorm on Friday night wreaked havoc right across Windsor, Essex, but you may not have received any warning that it was coming. Environment Canada had issued a yellow thunderstorm watch, and it was upgraded to an orange warning at around 6:45 p.m. By then, much of the damage had been done. David Sills is the director of the Northern Tornadoes Project at Western University. He says it's a hard balancing act for Environment Canada when to issue stronger alerts.
4: And Environment Canada did issue a warning at 6:12, saying that there's going to be the possibility of damaging winds and possibly heavy rain, and you know that's what happened. But I think people get a lot of warnings and weren't prepared for the intensity of this particular storm as it came across.
1: CBC did reach out to Environment Canada for comment, and they declined to do an interview. In automotive news, talks are continuing between Unifor and Ford in what some analysts are calling a critical week of bargaining. With more here, CBC Windsor's Bob Becken.
5: The union representing Canadian auto workers at Ford Motor Company says it is in a critical week as it seeks to hammer out a new three-year deal. Talks formally started more than 2 weeks ago between the two parties. Lana Payne with Unifor says as the bargaining team approaches an internal Friday deadline, negotiations have at times been, quote, challenging and frustrating. Payne has said reaching and ratifying a tentative deal with automaker Ford will serve as a jumping-off point for bargaining with GM and Stellantis. Ford has said stability and flexibility are key as it contends with rising costs, new competitors, and shifting

0: product demand. Current deals signed between the Detroit 3 and Unifor 3 years ago are set to expire September the 20th. Unifor has said it is keen to secure protections around job security, with the auto manufacturing sector having already lost 6,500 total jobs since February 2025. It represents nearly 19,000 Canadian auto workers across the sector. Bob Beckin, CBC News, Windsor.
1: As of the end of June, the province had 440 cases of Lyme disease reported. A tick can transmit bacteria in 24 hours if its mouth is not removed by tweezers after a bite. If not caught in time or left untreated, the bacteria can develop into Lyme disease, and that can cause long-term health issues, including joint pain and nerve damage. Dr. Curtis Russell is a senior program specialist in vector-borne diseases at Public Health Ontario. He says in the summer, ticks are tiny nymphs about the size of a poppy seed, but they can still bite and transmit the bacteria.
2: The nymphs are a big concern because they're so small that they a lot of times can be on people for longer than 24 hours before they notice them. We are seeing an increase in human cases, so that's why we say that tick check is really important. If you can come home and remove any ticks right away, that really helps reduce your risk.
1: Russell suggests checking clothing and looking along hairlines and behind the knees before having a shower. Taking a look at our weather forecast, a mix of sun and cloud today. We're expecting a high temperature of 29 degrees. The humidex may make it feel more like 37 degrees. A few clouds overnight and a low of 18 degrees. Sunny skies on Wednesday and a high of 30 degrees. Right now it is sunny and 21 degrees in Windsor. It's 20 degrees in Chatham. We don't know what the conditions are. They're not reporting. It's 21 degrees and mostly cloudy in Sarnia.
3: Still no one from...
1: No one from Chatham has piped in
3: That's
1: as
3: strange.
1: To what it is.
3: We often hear
1: I'm
3: them.
1: Guessing it's sunny because they're not taking the time
3: they're
1: to text
3: outside.
1: It. Yeah, exactly.
3: They're outside. Thank you so much, Tom. Thank you, Mike. I'm Amy Dodge. We will be back again tomorrow starting at 6:10. Have a good one.

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1: Hi, I'm Rad Simon Play, sitting in for Elamine Abdul Mahmood. 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
0: 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Coming up in an hour, it's Q.
3: Before there was Katie Lang, before Peaches or Chapel Roan, there was Carol Pope. She was Canada's first queer female rock star. Maybe you remember High School Confidential? Carol's going to tell you all about how she went from a shy, bookish teenager to international queer icon.
4: This is CBC Windsor News. I'm Tom Addison. At 9 o'clock, it's sunny and 21 degrees in Windsor. The makers of Crown Royal Whiskey say they've entered into an agreement to sell their former bottling facility in Amherstburg. CBC's Heather Kitching has more.
5: Diageo says it has signed a purchase sale agreement for the facility, which closed on February 25th. It won't say who the potential new buyer is, but it has promised more information when appropriate. The company listed the property for sale back in December. Amherstburg Mayor Michael Prue says three or four companies in the alcohol business all expressed interest, and one made two offers that were both rejected. Prue says he's happy to see progress toward a future for the facility, and he hopes something will come of the sale that will put the 165 laid-off Diageo workers back to work. Prue says the parties who signed the agreement will spend the next month or so doing due diligence. He says the town won't get involved unless someone makes a request to change zoning for the property or to change the official plan. Heather Kitching, CBC News.
4: Sarnia's mayor says a crude oil pipeline proposed by Ontario and Alberta is long overdue. Premier Doug Ford and Alberta Premier Danielle Smith unveiled the proposed West-East pipeline yesterday. It would stretch more than 3,000 kilometers from Alberta to refineries in Sarnia without crossing into the U.S. A map shows it would cross Saskatchewan, Manitoba, and Northern Ontario before coming down through Cottage Country north of Toronto and then traveling west to Sarnia. There's no estimated cost or timeline yet, but Sarnia Mayor Mike Bradley says the pipeline would reduce dependence on cross-border routes, and that includes Enbridge's 73-year-old Line 5 pipeline, which Michigan has been fighting to shut down.
6: It's not something that's been on the radar much in the past because we didn't worry about that relationship. Now we have to worry about it, not just now, but in the future. It's been a very painful two or three years for border cities, and I've been very much part of fighting the Trump tariffs and everything else. But this sends a message that we can do things differently, and we will do them as Canadians, not be dependent on other countries.
4: Alberta and Saskatchewan say a feasibility study should be ready by the end of the year. Premier Doug Ford says once that is finished, there will be more clarity around who would pay for it and what, if any, private sector involvement there would be. A thunderstorm on Friday night wreaked havoc right across Windsor, Essex, but you may not have received any warning that it was coming. Environment Canada had issued a yellow thunderstorm watch that was upgraded to an orange warning at around 6:45 p.m., but by then, much of the damage had already been done. David Sills is the director of the Northern Tornadoes Project at Western University. He says it's a hard balancing act for Environment Canada when to issue stronger alerts.
7: And Environment Canada did issue a warning at 6:12, saying that there's going to be the possibility of damaging winds and possibly heavy rain. And that's what happened. But I think people get a lot of warnings and weren't prepared for the intensity of this particular storm as it came across.
4: CBC did reach out to Environment Canada for comment, and they declined to do an interview. In automotive news, talks are continuing between Unifor and Ford in what some auto analysts are calling a critical week. With more, here's CBC Windsor's Bob Becken.
1: The union representing Canadian auto workers at Ford Motor Company says it is in a critical week as it seeks to hammer out a new three-year deal. Talks formally started more than 2 weeks ago between the two parties. Lana Payne with Unifor says as the bargaining team approaches an internal Friday deadline, negotiations have at times been, quote, challenging and frustrating. Payne has said reaching and ratifying a tentative deal with automaker Ford will serve as a jumping-off point for bargaining with GM and Stellantis. Ford has said stability and flexibility are key as it contends with rising costs, new competitors, and shifting product demand. Current deals signed between the Detroit 3 and Unifor 3 years ago are set to expire September the 20th. Unifor has said it is keen to secure protections around job security, with the auto manufacturing sector having already lost 6,500 total jobs since February 2025. It represents nearly 19,000 Canadian auto workers across the sector. Bob Beckin, CBC News, Windsor.
4: In the weather forecast, a mix of sun and cloud today. We're expecting a high of 29 degrees. The Humidex may make it feel closer to 37. A few clouds.

Coming up after your regional update, we'll bring you episode 4 of the CBC podcast, Allison After Nexium. I'm Catherine Cullen, and you are listening to The Current.

Now, local news and weather from CBC Windsor. I'm Tom Addison. The mayor of Amherstburg says he's happy to see progress in securing a future for the former Crown Royal bottling plant. The plant closed back on February 25th, and now its owner, Diageo, says it has signed a purchase

0: This is CBC Radio 1, 91.9 FM in Leamington. Last week, Terry O'Reilly demonstrated how a construction worker got into a sticky situation.
1: Strong enough to hold this man suspended in midair.
0: This week, find out how an ad agency made something gross smell glorious.
2: Kathy's gotten used to the smell of lingering garbage in her kitchen.
0: Seeing is Believing, the Power of Demonstration Commercials, Part 2, on Under the Influence, Thursday morning at 11:30, 3:30 p.m. in Newfoundland, and on the CBC Listen app. The CBC News is next, followed by Q.
3: Before there was Katie Lang, before Peaches or Chapel Roan, there was Carol Pope. She was Canada's first queer female rock star. Maybe you remember High School Confidential? Carol's going to tell you all about how she went from a shy, bookish teenager to international queer icon.
4: From CBC News, The World This Hour, I'm Pat Philpott. Donald Trump has arrived in Turkey for the NATO summit, but the U.S. president says he's not happy with the alliance for not supporting his war on Iran.

0: sexuality, and people were not doing that much in those days.
1: Why do you think this song was helping people come out? What did people tell you about how that song helped them come out?
0: Just because, you know, I was this very androgynous figure singing about another woman, and, you know, that helped them come out. They're like, oh, I see somebody

0: That is, of course, High School Confidential by Rough Trade. And before that, you heard Tom Power and Carol Pope talk about how shocking the media, yes, even the CBC, thought that Carol's music and onstage gestures were back in the day. The life and career of Carol Pope is being celebrated in the new documentary, Anti-Diva, The Carol Pope Confessions. Coming up, you'll hear Carol talk about the feedback that she got from the queer community all those decades ago and about how her lyrics helped people come out. I'm Jill Deacon, sitting in for Tom Power. Q is back in just a bit.
1: Now, local news and weather from CBC Windsor. I'm Tom Addison. The mayor of Amherstburg says he's happy to see progress in securing a future for the former Crown Royal bottling plant. The plant closed back on February 25th, and now its owner, Diageo, says it has signed a purchase sale agreement. Amherstburg Mayor Michael Prue says there was a lot of interest, and he says he's glad there's been another step forward.
2: I'm really hopeful that something will come of this and we can put those 165 people who lost their job back to work.
1: Diageo will not say who the prospective buyer is, but promised more information when appropriate. Sarnia's mayor says a crude oil pipeline proposed by Ontario and Alberta is long overdue. The premiers of Ontario and Alberta unveiled the proposed west-east pipeline yesterday, dubbed Northern Shield. Sarnia Mayor Mike Bradley says the pipeline would reduce dependence on cross-border

0: border routes, and that includes Enbridge's 73-year-old Line 5 pipeline, which Michigan has been fighting to shut down. In the weather forecast, a mix of sun and cloud today and a high temperature of 29 degrees. The Humidex may make it feel more like 37 degrees. Overnight, a few clouds and a low of 18 degrees. Sunny skies on Wednesday and a high of 30 degrees. It may feel more like 36 with the Humidex.
1: Welcome back to Q. I'm Jill Deacon, and you've been listening to Tom Power's interview with Carol Pope, who is the subject of a new documentary, Anti-Diva. It chronicles everything Carol Pope, from her childhood as a shy kid who buried herself in books, to her sexual awakening and the formation of her band, Rough Trade. It became a really sex-positive group. And Carol became a performer who ruffled the feathers of record labels and even the police in Canada back in the 70s and the 80s. Rough Trade had a big hit with the song High School Confidential in 1980, followed up by another hit, Crimes of Passion. That is where Tom and Carol pick up their conversation.

in theaters across Canada, including a performance tonight in Toronto. Tomorrow it screens in St. John's, Newfoundland. It's going to hit the West Coast later this month. You can also catch it anywhere on CBC Gem as of 24th of July.

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1: This is what summer basketball sounds like in Canada.

I'm Brad Simon Palais, sitting in for Elamin Abdel Mahmoud. This is Gabotian. So earlier we were talking about what we lose when physical media disappears, but what if the same threat comes for analog film? So here's what's happening. Mel's lab out in Montreal is the only full-service laboratory in Canada that's equipped to develop 35-16mm film for film professional productions. All right, so filmmakers have been bringing their films to these labs for decades. But Mel's is

to show the owners of Mel's that this is something that they will perhaps miss out on. And actually, one of the core reasons of the petition was to make sure that the technology that they have is not scuttled, right? As can happen in corporate, so proprietary, more or less technology. We're not going to use it, so no one else is going to use it. So we wanted to make some noise about the importance of

0: it would be a real shame.
1: Can I ask you, like, you know, QuebecCorp owns the lab. So what have they said about, like, you know, why they want to close it?
0: I don't know. I don't have their, you know, their budget. I can't speak to their realities of because the industry is actually undergoing a contraction, right? Mm. Without this big bonanza of the last 20 years of the series and the vast amounts of money spent on series, for example, things are adjusting right now. But Mel's lab continues to work. They're not sitting idle. So it's a bit of a puzzle. It's like, well, they're working. This is important. Surely, just a priori, I don't think it's something that has that much of a cost for them. Mm-hmm. There's definitely a cost, but the chemistry pays for itself. Fun fact, Kodak, you recoup the silver. There's no silver on a color negative. On black and white there is, but you send it back to Kodak, they send you fresh chemicals. So that, the chemistry pays for itself. There are other costs, of course. So I don't know. All I wanted to do is make sure that people realize that this is not some marginal thing.
1: Mm-hmm.
0: Right? And I mean, just look around. I mean, if people say, well, you know, I can't really tell the difference between film and digital. And with that previous point that, yes, it on its own, it doesn't guarantee anything, right? But when you look at what Isabel Stachenko did in the universal language, right? Matthew Rankin's film also Cannes just a couple of years ago. Mm-hmm. I mean, that kind of lustrous, enveloping tone that the film has, that you can't achieve digitally.
1: Mm-hmm.
0: Look at the episode 7 of season 2 of Severance, right? So Severance was shot digitally, first season and then the second season, except episode 7. And Apple actually I have on good authority, a blanket rule, no film. But episode 7, I don't know if you saw it, it's a significant episode because it's the backstory. And the director and the producer said, well, we've got to shoot on film. And Apple wouldn't let them. So they just did it anyway. And there you have it. And you can tell. You can tell that it was shot on film.
1: Mm-hmm.
0: And there are films, like I've been in Montreal for almost 30 years now, and I've seen a lot of great work. The only stone cold masterpiece of cinema that I've seen is Alexandre Larose's Brouillard, which if you ever have a chance to see, you have to. And this is a film, it's more of a visual art piece. It's a painting of light and time. And it's something that you could never achieve on any other medium than film. It's really just something that will be there for the ages. It's called Brouillard, or in English, fog.
1: Mm-hmm. Well, listen, Michael, like, I am a huge fan of this conversation, so I do want to keep this conversation going with you, but we are running out of time. So I'm going to ask you to stay on the line with me while I say goodbye to our radio listeners. Michael Jaroszewski is a filmmaker and associate professor of film production at Concordia University in Montreal. He was speaking about plans to close the Mel's Photochemical Laboratory in Montreal. You could listen to the rest of our conversation on our podcast or on YouTube. I'm Rad Simon Pillay, sitting in for Alamine Abdel Mahmoud. I'll see you tomorrow.
2: Now, local news and weather from CBC Windsor. I'm Tom Addison. The mayor of Amherstburg says he's happy to see progress in securing a future for the former Crown Royal bottling plant. The plant closed back on February 25th, and now its owner, Diageo, says it has signed a purchase sale agreement. Amherstburg Mayor Michael Prue says there was a lot of interest, and he says he's glad there's been another step forward.
3: I'm really hopeful that something will come of this, and we can put those 165 people who lost their job back to work.
2: Diageo will not say who the prospective buyer is, but promised more information when appropriate. Sarnia's mayor says a crude oil pipeline proposed by Ontario and Alberta is long overdue. The premiers of Ontario and Alberta unveiled the proposed west-east pipeline yesterday, dubbed Northern Shield. Sarnia Mayor Mike Bradley says the pipeline would reduce dependence on cross-border routes, and that includes Enbridge's 73-year-old Line 5 pipeline, which Michigan has been fighting to shut down. In the weather forecast, a mix of sun and cloud today and a high temperature of 29 degrees. The Humidex may make it feel more like 37 degrees. Overnight, a few clouds and a low of 18 degrees. Sunny skies on Wednesday and a high of 30 degrees. It may feel more like 36 with the Humidex.
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1: Rubik's, Jigsaw, Wordle? 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That's Puzzling, all summer long. 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
2: What difference will it make for you? 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
4: This is CBC Windsor News. I'm Tom Addison. At 12 o'clock, it's sunny and 26 degrees in Windsor. A proposed new oil pipeline from Alberta to Sarnia would have a big economic impact on the Sarnia-Lambton region. Alberta Premier Danielle Smith and Ontario Premier Doug Ford announced the project yesterday. The proposed Northern Shield pipeline would deliver up to 500,000 barrels of crude oil a day to Sarnia. Matthew Slotwinski is the CEO of the Sarnia-Lambton Economic Partnership.
5: We see this as a true opportunity to provide energy security for Canada, feedstock security for Sarnia-Lambton, and supply chain certainty for Ontario. And all of that is critically centered around the Sarnia-Lambton hub.
4: Slotwinski says that new pipeline would deal with supply chain issues at refineries in the area and allow for future growth in the industry. The mayor of Amherstburg says that he's happy to see progress in securing a future for the former Crown Royal bottling plant. That plant closed back on February 25th, and now its owner, Diageo, says it has signed a purchase-sale agreement. Amherstburg Mayor Michael Prue says there was a lot of interest in the property. He says he's glad there's another step forward.
6: I'm really hopeful that something will come of this and we can put those 165 people who lost their job back to work.
4: Diageo will not say who the prospective buyer is.

0: but promise more information when it's appropriate. In automotive news, talks continue between Unifor and Ford in what some analysts are calling a critical week. With more here, CBC Windsor's Bob Becken.
1: The union representing Canadian auto workers at Ford Motor Company says it is in a critical week as it seeks to hammer out a new three-year deal. Talks formally started more than 2 weeks ago between the two parties. Lana Payne with Unifor says as the bargaining team approaches an internal Friday deadline, negotiations have at times been, quote, challenging and frustrating. Payne has said reaching and ratifying a tentative deal with automaker Ford will serve as a jumping-off point for bargaining with GM and Stellantis. Ford has said stability and flexibility are key as it contends with rising costs, new competitors, and shifting product demand. Current deals signed between the Detroit 3 and Unifor 3 years ago are set to expire September the 20th. Unifor has said it is keen to secure protections around job security, with the auto manufacturing sector having already lost 6,500 total jobs since February 2025. It represents nearly 19,000 Canadian auto workers across the sector. Bob Becken, CBC News, Windsor.
0: A storm rocked Windsor, Essex on Friday night, but you might not have noticed you may have noticed that your phone didn't ping with a warning. Environment Canada issued only a yellow alert for thunderstorms. Not until after the most significant winds did they issue an orange alert. Albert Mady lives in the Windsor neighborhood of Forest Glade. He says he's frustrated by the lack of advance notice.
2: It came in pretty quick and pretty hard, and I don't think many were expecting it. Even though people are posting, well, I expected it, I was prepared. Well, I'm glad you were. But now look at the damage.
0: Environment Canada declined to do an interview about this, but an expert with the Northern Tornadoes Project at Western University says storm prediction and managing when to send alerts can be challenging. Lyme disease cases are continuing to rise across the province. If left untreated, it can cause long-term medical problems in humans, including joint pain and nerve damage. The bacterial illness is transmitted by bites from black-legged ticks that are spreading in the province. CBC's Jasmine Seputis has more.
3: Ontario had 440 cases of Lyme disease reported this year as of the end of June. Caledon in Peel region has trails and parks where black-legged ticks thrive. Town councillor Doug Maskell didn't notice he'd been bitten during a community cleanup in May until the next day. He went to the hospital to be treated as a precaution.
4: It was the tetanus shot and a large dose of antibiotics.
3: Maskell put forward a motion asking the province to step up public education and to explore strategies to control the tick population.
4: This is a very, very important issue across southern Ontario now.
3: Dr. Curtis Russell is with Public Health Ontario. He says removing the mouth of a tick with tweezers within 24 hours will prevent the bacteria from spreading. Ticks are tiny nymphs about the size of a poppy seed in summer, but they can still bite.
5: That's when we get a lot of the exposure for our human Lyme disease cases, because people don't notice these ticks on you.
3: The public is advised to cover up in light clothing, wear insect repellent for protection, and to always check for ticks after being out in the woods or long grass. Jasmine Seputis, CBC News, Toronto.
0: There's a new exhibit at Windsor's Willistead Manor. It features hundreds of items donated by the family of a local historian. Art Johns was the archivist for the Canadian Club whiskey brand at Hiram Walker for more than 60 years. He died in 2024. Karen Templin is his daughter, and she says preserving history was important to her father.
6: It was very important. He knew that there was a huge impact to this city from Hiram Walker, what he had built, what he had created, and it was important to him to keep that going.
0: Tours of that exhibit are happening throughout July on Wednesdays and Sundays at the Willistead Manor Coach House in Windsor. In the weather forecast, a mix of sun and cloud this afternoon and a high of 29 degrees.

for those typically law-abiding citizens under the Highway Traffic Act, you get to go 10K faster on certain days under ideal conditions. What's not to like? But it should be, if every caller leaves today's program,

0: I want to talk to Marianne in Kitchener now. Hi, Marianne.
1: Hi there. How are you?
0: I'm doing well, thanks. We're asking people about these increased speed limits. What's the difference it will make for you, Marianne?
1: I don't think in the grand scheme of things it'll make any difference. I think, you know, driving quality on the whole has greatly decreased. You know, I mean, I live in Kitchener, but I work in Toronto, frequently driving around Southern Ontario and whatnot. You know, just like some of the other people commented, you have people sitting in the left lane doing 90. You know, left lane should be the passing lane. I learned that when I was 16 years old. It's the passing lane. You know, here we are 25 years later. It's not the passing lane. It's now the slow lane, you know, and I don't think people have the knowledge and the skill, frankly, to drive faster. Especially, I doubt, you know, the 401 in the core of Toronto would be 110. Doesn't make sense because you're not even going 100.
0: Right, because
1: but
0: of congestion.
1: People, yeah,
0: is
1: people
0: it gonna,
1: don't have the driving knowledge.
0: So you said you drive from Kitchener and where you live and you work in Toronto. Did I get that right?
1: Yes, but not, I don't drive every day.
0: Oh, okay. But I mean, have you done like some side of your desk math about how much this might save if you're able to get between those two points more quickly in your work week?
1: It will make a difference because there's enough congestion in the sort of extended GTA, you know what I mean? From Kitchener pretty much to Oshawa, you know, driving say from Toronto to Montreal, you're talking about what, half an hour difference? It's not that much in the grand scheme of things.
0: Mm-hmm.
1: You know, but I've driven in other jurisdictions where you can go, you know, the Autobahn and whatnot. People have a lot more respect for the rules of the road, which I think in many ways is lacking here, you know. And I think that ends up being more of a safety risk than anything else because people will signal a lane change, but then they don't wait for an opening. They just say, my signal's on, here I go.
0: Here it comes,
1: yeah. I don't know how many times, yeah, you know, I've been almost sideswiped countless times. And it's like, you can't change a lane if I'm there, like... The onus is on you to make a lane change safely. I don't need to move out of your way. You need to wait until there's space, you know? So I think there's just a lack of respect, knowledge, experience, everything.
0: Like, yeah, I don't know. Well, if you bring up the German example too, the rules around car maintenance in Germany and what sort of things you need to have periodically tested and the age at which cars are utterly retired in Germany is quite a different situation from what it is in Ontario. So apples to oranges. You can hear the music, Marianne. I'm going to take a break here for about 90 seconds for some local news and weather and information. And I hope Angela and I can pick up on some of the things Marianne raises there. Angela DiCicco is our guest for the hour. He's president and CEO of the Ontario Safety League. We're talking about the increased highway speed limits. What difference does it make for you? 1-888-817-8995. We'll be back in 90 seconds.
2: This is a CBC News update. Good afternoon. I'm Angela McInnes. A London man is facing charges related to an alleged immigration scheme. The Canada Border Services Agency says Janish Kumar Patel defrauded international students of approximately $126,000. The CBSA alleges that he, along with another man from Cambridge, took money from them, promising it would be used to pay their tuition. The CBSA says it believes the 35-year-old has fled the country. He is now wanted on an arrest warrant. Also, Renata Ford, the wife of former Toronto Mayor Rob Ford and sister-in-law to Premier Doug Ford, has died. She ran as a candidate in Toronto for the People's Party of Canada in the 2019 federal election, finishing in fourth place. The Premier says the family is asking for privacy. And now the regional weather forecast. Today, a mix of sun and cloud, possible showers with a high of 29 and a humidex of 37. Tonight is clear with a low of 16. Tomorrow is sunny with a few possible showers, a high of 31 with a humidex of 37, going down to a low of 19 in the evening. Thursday, a mix of sun and cloud with a 60% chance of showers and a high of 30. Friday, a 30% chance of showers and a high of 27. Saturday, sunny with a high of 28.

0: That is Remember Me from Randy Wood and Fawn Wood. Still ahead, as we learn more about the search for Cadence Avikatak, we hear how her birth mother is demanding more from investigators and how Cadence's family is picking up where the police left off.
1: This is a CBC News update. Good afternoon. I'm Angela McInnes. A London man is facing charges related to an alleged immigration scheme. The Canada Border Services Agency says Janish Kumar Patel defrauded international students of approximately $126,000. The CBSA alleges that he, along with another man from Cambridge, took money from them, promising it would be used to pay their tuition. The CBSA says it believes a 35-year-old has fled the country. He is now wanted on an arrest warrant. Also, Renata Ford, the wife of former Toronto Mayor Rob Ford and sister-in-law to Premier Doug Ford, has died. She ran as a candidate in Toronto for the People's Party of Canada in the 2019 federal election, finishing in fourth place. The Premier says the family is asking for privacy. And now the regional weather forecast. Today, a mix of sun and cloud, possible showers with a high of 29 and a humidex of 37. Tonight is clear with a low of 16. Tomorrow is sunny with a few possible showers, a high of 31 with a humidex of 37, going down to a low of 19 in the evening. Thursday, a mix of sun and cloud with a 60% chance of showers and a high of 30. Friday, a 30% chance of showers and a high of 27. Saturday, sunny with a high of 28.
0: Welcome back to Unreserved. I'm Juanita Taylor in for Rosanna Tierchild. Today we are in Alvéat Nunavut. Today we are in Alvéat Nunavut, where the community is still searching for 20-year-old Caden Savigatak. Last summer, 1 year after Caden went missing, RCMP sent a police dog to Nuvuk, the point. After that search, Nunavut RCMP told CBC that a thorough investigation was conducted and that there was, quote, no information to indicate criminality in Ms. Caden Savigatak's disappearance. But Caden's family believes it was no accident that put the truck Caden was driving in the water that night. And they believe foul play was involved. As we heard earlier in the show, Joe was the first to arrive at the scene. He says the doors of the truck were locked, the windows rolled up, and Caden's cell phone was still inside. Any theory that involves Caden driving into the water and being swept away by the currents makes little

0: This is a CBC News update. Good afternoon. I'm Angela McInnes. A London man is facing charges related to an alleged immigration scheme. The Canada Border Services Agency says Janish Kumar Patel defrauded international students of approximately $126,000. The CBSA alleges that he, along with another man from Cambridge, took money from them, promising it would be used to pay their tuition. The CBSA says it believes the 35-year-old has fled the country. He is now wanted on an arrest warrant. Also, Renata Ford, the wife of former Toronto Mayor Rob Ford and sister-in-law to Premier Doug Ford, has died. She ran as a candidate in Toronto for the People's Party of Canada in the 2019 federal election, finishing in fourth place. The premier says the family is asking for privacy. And now the regional weather forecast. Today, a mix of sun and cloud, possible showers with a high of 29 and a humidex of 37. Tonight is clear with a low of 16. Tomorrow is sunny with a few possible showers, a high of 31 with a humidex of 37, going down to a low of 19 in the evening. Thursday, a mix of sun and cloud with a 60% chance of showers and a high of 30. Friday, a 30% chance of showers and a high of 27. Saturday, sunny with a high of 28.
1: Welcome back to The Story From Here. I'm Gloria Makarenko in Vancouver, and I hope you're enjoying today's program. Coming up, the most dangerous job at a rodeo, the cowboy pickup man. But first, did a Regina man set the Guinness World Record for the most trees planted in 24 hours? Spoiler alert, he didn't beat the record. But he did earn a new appreciation for the kindness of others. Here is Kenny Chaplin.
2: I had a buffer of 6,000 just in case I wanted to practice or in case I could beat the 24,000. And the idea was to do it at a time when people could actually view it. Instead of getting up at 3 a.m. when the sun came up and started planting, I started planting instead around 8:30. I made it until 2:30 in the morning, and then my body, my mind, and my spirit just said that enough's enough, and I had to walk away. I'm quite happy with the result, right? I'm quite happy with the result. And so my twin brother and I will go out on Saturday and continue to plant that forest. And maybe others will come out and see us on Saturday. And if they want trees, they can certainly come out and get them. In 1996, I'd planted 10,000 trees during daylight hours. And nobody really knew. Nobody cared. My brother cared, though, my twin brother, if you have a sibling. So he came back a couple years later, and he did just under 13,000. And nobody cared, nobody knew. Fair enough. I said, we just got to maybe make this official. So I sat down with the Guinness World Record people and laid out parameters as to what this record would be about. In 2001, I planted 15,170 trees during daylight hours in 17 hours. And that stuck for 20 years. And then in 2021 or 2022, a gentleman from Quebec and his team

0: Elhaj Diouf with Soirée Sico. Man, it was sad to see Senegal get knocked out. They were winning 2-0 until the 85th minute. And then they lost. Are you enjoying the games? Honestly, it's getting criminal how many World Cup games I'm watching and loving all of them. If you're loving both the World Cup and music, check out our World Cup episode on the CBC Listen app. You're listening to Frequencies. I'm Errol Nazareth.
1: This is a CBC News update. Good afternoon. I'm Angela McInnes. A London man is facing charges related to an alleged immigration scheme. The Canada Border Services Agency says Janish Kumar Patel defrauded international students of approximately $126,000. The CBSA alleges that he, along with another man from Cambridge, took money from them, promising it would be used to pay their tuition. The CBSA says it believes the 35-year-old has fled the country. He is now wanted on an arrest warrant. Also, Renata Ford, the wife of former Toronto Mayor Rob Ford and sister-in-law to Premier Doug Ford, has died. She ran as a candidate in Toronto for the People's Party of Canada in the 2019 federal election, finishing in fourth place. The premier says the family is asking for privacy. And now the regional weather forecast. Today, a mix of sun and cloud, possible showers with a high of 29 and a humidex of 37. Tonight is clear with a low of 16. Tomorrow is sunny with a few possible showers, a high of 31 with a humidex of 37, going down to a low of 19 in the evening. Thursday, a mix of sun and cloud with a 60% chance of showers and a high of 30. Friday, a 30% chance of showers and a high of 27. Saturday, sunny with a high of 28.
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0: We are all about musical storytelling on Frequencies, and that brings us nicely to Inalchi, whose music draws on pansori. It's a Korean style of musical storytelling from the 17th century, and it's often compared to opera. This song is inspired by a pansori tale about the most decisive battle of a Chinese warlord's career and how fragile life can be.

0: earlier praised the appeals court for upholding the guilty verdict, with one saying anyone convicted of corruption or embezzlement should never be allowed to run for office. Briar Stewart, CBC News, Paris.
1: And that is your World This Hour for CBC News. I'm Mike Wise.

0: Well, hi there. I'm Matt Allen, and you're listening to Afternoon Drive here in southwestern Ontario. Coming up on the show today, we're going to get reaction from a First Nations group about a proposed interprovincial oil pipeline that is going to be ending in Sarnia, as that's proposed to be ending in Sarnia. But first, Prime Minister Mark Carney makes his first appointments to the Senate. We're going to find out what they suggest about the future of the Red Chamber in the Carney era. And we have Matt Trevithick in our studio with a look at the headlines. Hey, Matt.
1: Hey, Matt. Two men from London and Cambridge are facing charges in an alleged months-long immigration scheme to defraud international students. An OPP in Lambton County are investigating after they say a wind turbine in Lambton Shores was broken into.
0: Okay, thank you very much for that, Matt. Mike Hargraves joins us now with a look at the weather outside. How's the conditions out there, Mike?
2: Still looking pretty hot and humid. We have a temperature between 26 and 29 degrees, and with the Humidex, that feels like between 33 and 36 degrees. And right now, we're seeing it mostly sunny across our listening area.
0: Okay, thank you very much, Mike. The time is 5 minutes past 4 o'clock. 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
3: I'm Anastasia Shawnu, and we're here at the Kettle and Stony Point Public Library, and you're listening to Afternoon Drive on CBC Radio 1.
0: Well, Mark Carney announced his first appointments to the Senate since becoming Prime Minister. They include one of the PM's most senior advisors, Tom Pitfield. He also named now former Conservative MP Richard Martel to the Red Chamber. The government says it's also removing the, quote, non-partisan criterion, unquote, appointments process that was ushered in by his predecessor, Justin Trudeau. For more on the Senate news, we've reached Stephanie Taylor. She's a parliamentary reporter with the National Post. Hi, Stephanie.
4: Hi there.
0: So who is Tom Pitfield and how surprising is his appointment to the Senate?
4: Yeah, so Tom Pitfield is no stranger to Liberal politics. He currently works as the principal secretary for Prime Minister Mark Carney. He worked on his federal election campaign last year. And Mr. Pitfield also goes way back and is a personal friend of former Prime Minister Justin Trudeau. And it also worked on past campaigns Mr. Trudeau ran. His wife is a sitting Liberal MP from Quebec. So Mr. Pitfield is in many respects as liberal and as close to the prime minister, as close to a prime minister as you get. And how surprising is it? Well, an appointment like this is kind of what former Prime Minister Justin Trudeau wanted to avoid. When Mr. Trudeau came into office, he ushered in a new process for how he would be appointing senators. Senators have to be appointed by a prime minister. They are unelected. And in the past, when, say, a chief of staff or someone who's close to a prime minister or has worked with them in the past has been appointed to that chamber, it has led to accusations of patronage, and Mr. Trudeau wanted to avoid that. So what we see today is a reversal of that change that Mr. Trudeau tried to bring in by Prime Minister Mark Carney. And I think, again, it is another example of the ways Mr. Carney is working differently than his predecessor.
0: He didn't just appoint a Liberal individual to the Senate, though. He also appointed now former Conservative MP Richard Martel to the upper house. So what's the strategy there?
4: Yeah, that one's more surprising in many respects. It's rare for a sitting MP to be appointed to the Senate, let alone one from the opposition benches. Now, the Prime Minister's office talked about Mr. Martel being an experienced parliamentarian. He's been in the House of Commons since 2018. He served in a variety of different critic roles, including at one point as Quebec lieutenant. That essentially would be the top MP from Quebec for the Conservatives that would help on things like strategy and policy for that province. And so Mr. Martel also hails from Quebec, and Prime Minister Mark Carney talked about through his office these appointments because Mr. Martel's was one of

0: for being about representing different regions of the country, ensuring that different sets of expertise and perspectives were going in there. But certainly, you know, this is an interesting one for Conservative leader Pierre Poilievre. Mr. Poilievre, he did congratulate Mr. Martel just moments ago on his appointment, saying he hopes that Mr. Martel continues to fight for things like safer streets and good paychecks. These are all things that the Conservative leader had put forward as his MPs wanting to focus on. But Mr. Martel is the fifth Conservative MP to have left for one reason or another. Mr. Poilievre lost four previously through four crossings to the Liberals. So I think with Mr. Carney appointing Mr. Martel to the Senate, that is one way where if he is going to be facing questions about someone like Mr. Pitfield, a close advisor of him getting a Senate appointment, Mr. Martel certainly is not a Liberal. He has been successfully reelected as a Conservative several times. And his departure also means that there will have to be a by-election, a list of which is growing in this country.
1: Certainly can't hurt the government's cause for there to be another opportunity to win a seat. How do you think that's going to play out in terms of those by-elections and where that could position things?
0: Mr. Martel's seat was very competitive. Over the past 20 years, this Quebec riding has at one point or another been represented by all the major federal parties. And in the last election, there was a big surge from the Liberals, as we saw happen, lots of ridings across the country. And so this was a tight three-way race between the Conservatives, the Bloc Québécois, and the Liberals. So certainly there's going to be pressure on Mr. Poilievre and his team to see whether or not they can hold this seat for the Conservatives now that they have lost their incumbent for it. And at a time where successive public opinion polls show that Prime Minister Mark Carney's Liberals are squarely in the lead.
1: You also mentioned a little bit about partisanship when we were first started this conversation, and the Prime Minister's office is doing away with some of the nonpartisan guidelines and criteria for Senate appointments. Can you talk about the thinking that's going into that?
0: The Prime Minister's office explained the rationale is essentially not wanting to exclude people who have talents and expertise just because they work for a certain government or spent a career within politics, and that the Prime Minister's office sees value in the expertise in things like governing or how Parliament works or major public policy issues. So this is a return, I think, to the way the system worked before, and I think begs the question of could there be other appointments like this into the future. Now, former Prime Minister Justin Trudeau, when he came to office, he put in place an independent advisory board to kind of put some space in between, this Senate appointments being done directly by a Prime Minister. So the way it's supposed to work is that this independent advisory board, they recruit candidates to be prospective senators. They have guidelines to judge them by. The one around nonpartisanship didn't explicitly say you weren't allowed to have any kind of background in politics, but that candidates had to demonstrate that they could kind of work across the aisle or express a certain amount of nonpartisanship. And Mr. Trudeau in the past, even though nonpartisanship was kind of at the heart of the reforms he said he wanted to make, still faced accusations when, say, a senator was appointed who maybe had run for the Liberals in previous elections or had been organizing for the party in some ways or had been, especially vocal or critical of federal or provincial Conservatives at times. So, I think there were always questions being asked about kind of how sincere and how real these reforms were that Mr. Trudeau had put in place. But I think, having someone like Mr. Pitfield in there and specifically, someone like a former Conservative MP certainly does show a shift in where the Prime Minister's thinking is.
1: Fascinating stuff. Stephanie, we'll have to end the conversation there. We really appreciate you sharing some of your expertise with us. Thank you.
0: Oh, thanks for having me.
1: Stephanie Taylor, she's a parliamentary reporter with the National Post, and we reached her in Ottawa. All right, we're at 13 minutes past 4 o'clock here on your afternoon drive. We've got a new album that is out from Madonna. We're going to play a song from that now. This is I Feel So Free.

A beat track there from Madonna. That was from her new album, Confessions 2, with I Feel So Free. All right, so we're at 18 minutes past 4 o'clock here on your afternoon drive. It is summertime. We've got hot weather outdoors. It's time for outdoor games, activities, barbecues, and such. And there is no more classic outdoor competition than a good old-fashioned tug-of-war. One of our region's best tug-of-war teams is the Mighty Men of Zora in Zora Township. And here to tell us more about

0: That team and the history of tug of war in southwestern Ontario is Tom Peace. He is our Hidden Histories columnist, as well as a Huron University College history professor. Good afternoon.
1: Hey, good afternoon, Matt.
0: So let's start here. I thought, you know, you go to, you know, your picnics, your summer barbecues, and tug of war is supposed to be a fun thing. You know, kids do it. They go up against the one dad who's trying to take on all the kids, but it sounds like it's a bit more serious.
1: I know. That's what I thought too. And this winter though, one of the perks of these hidden history columns is sometimes people invite you to things. And I had a listener, Annie Parker from Embro, invite me to the Thistle Theatre production of The Mighty Men of Zorra, which is a play by that name written by William Butt about the 1893 International Tug of War Champions. And the play was really great. And we can talk a bit about that later. But I learned two things. One is that tug of war is a formalized sport.
0: Oh, yeah.
1: So there's a tug of war international federation. Canada's a member. And it was once actually in the Olympics. And there's a petition to bring it back. So that's the one thing I learned. The other thing I learned, of course, important to our listening area, is that they're pretty good at tug of war in Zorra Township and have been since the 19th century and continue to be through to the present. And of course, last weekend, tug of war featured at the Embro Highland Games.
0: Competitive tug of war is no joke. I'll go down YouTube rabbit holes on these random sports sometimes, and it's like there's a spotter, there's a caller, like everyone is in formation. It's really cool. Who are the Mighty Men of Zorra? Who are these people?
1: Yeah, so these are five farmers and a coach. So again, we're talking a serious sport here, not just people who gathered together. In the 1870s, they formed a team. And as they traveled around the region, they kept on winning. And they were playing teams. This is the only team name I've found, but I just love sometimes when you get these team names. The Lucknow Giants, right? You picture these giants doing the tug of war. But as they got better and better, they began to go further and further afield. They were promoted by the local member of parliament, James Sutherland, who had deep Scottish roots. So this is kind of anchored into the Scottish culture of the region. And in 1888, they won the American Championship in Buffalo. And on July 4th, so, you know, we're just past an anniversary here, 1893 at the Chicago World's Fair, they won the World Championship after a loss to that same team in Chicago in 1890.
0: And you were mentioning that the play you saw last winter was really, really good. Can you tell us a bit more about that?
1: Yeah, so this is the Thistle Theatre in Embro. Strongly recommended. It's a beautiful building, and it's the third in a series of local history productions that they've run. This one ran in March, so I'm talking about something that happened in the past, but I would encourage listeners to keep their ear to the ground if Embro is a close drive for them. It's kind of in the eastern side of the listening area, though, so listeners in Sarnia and Windsor, it's a bit of a trek. But for here in London, it's just a 40-minute drive. And the framing of the show, which is really interesting, was basically it was a show about a show. So they kind of broke that fourth wall in the show was really about how to mount a show that talked about Embro, Zorra history, and of course, the mighty men of Zorra. But it was a really great show, really well put together and kind of the best of local theater.
0: Yeah, that's awesome. So where does tug of war come from?
1: So in Embro, the game's kept alive by the Caledonian Society, you know, which really acknowledges the Scottish roots of the community, and it's hosted by the Highland Games. But really, as far as I can tell, the game of tug of war is one of those games that kind of develops everywhere all at once, mm-hmm. has ancient roots in almost all parts of the world. And I don't mean to be dismissive of it because it's kind of a basic, basic form of competition. Yep. But it was part of the Olympics for the first two decades of the 20th century. And it really formalizes in the mid 20th century where we have these national associations, starting really with Sweden and the United Kingdom, one of these national tug of war associations.
0: You're so right. The best games are the simplest ones. Rope.
1: Absolutely. All you need is a rope and a couple of people. And I have to admit, you know, I wasn't thinking about bringing this up, but I was at the London Black Heritage Council has a picnic every summer. And there was an epic tug of war game once where both Mayor Morgan and Lindsay Matheson and a few other politicians tried their fare at the tug of war. So I always associate it with a picnic. But of course, there are really serious competitors out there in our region. And it's not just in Zorra. Over in Huron County in Dashwood, there's a Blue Water Club. And that club last summer I went to the Netherlands to compete internationally in the tug of war. They were the reigning North American champions.

0: points in the age category, in the youth age category. So these competitors were between the ages of 10 and 17, but we still have that competitive edge here in the listening area.
1: Really cool stuff. You have to pay them a visit, actually, and get schooled in the arts of tug of war.
0: Well, it looks to me like they've got a training facility. I think it would be a great send a reporter out there and see what this is all about.
1: Awesome. Thanks very much for this, Tom.
0: Yeah, you're welcome, Matt.
1: That is Tom Peace. He is our Hidden Histories columnist. He's a history professor at Huron University College. Well, the BC government is preparing to take legal action against tech giant OpenAI. The province's attorney general says it has retained counsel in pursuit of the company and accountability. The government alleges that the company holds some responsibility in relation to the Tumblr Ridge mass shooting in February. The shooter was a user of OpenAI's platform, ChatGPT, and the company says it banned the shooter's account for disturbing content, which allegedly included planning violent scenarios prior to the tragedy. It did not, however, alert law enforcement about this knowledge. Here is part of BC Attorney General Nikki Sharma's press conference earlier today.
2: The events of February 10th will forever remain a dark chapter in our province's history. Nothing can undo what happened, but the steps I'm outlining today are about seeking accountability and justice. Justice for the families who lost loved ones, for those who were injured, and for a community that is navigating unimaginable pain and preventable loss. While no legal process can undo the harm that was done, pursuing accountability is an important part of supporting recovery and helping the community move forward.
3: Hi, Lauren Collins, Black Press Media. Will this be attached to the suits that have already been filed down in California, or separate entirely?
2: We are coordinating with the families that have commenced a lawsuit, as they have stated publicly, in California and BC. So we have been coordinating through our legal counsel with that claim. We are pursuing specific things related to the losses that the government faced.
3: And then is it the hope that if there is any money that comes out of this, that that will be for the financial recovery of Tumblr Ridge?
2: That's right.
4: Romina Deo with Global News. Minister, you talked about you're in the early stages, you have counsel in California and here in British Columbia. Can you give the public just a little bit more information, some detail as to what you mean by early stages? Where are you at? How tangible is this?
2: Mm-hmm. Yeah, it starts from our desire to hold OpenAI accountable for any actions that could have prevented the harm that happened in Tumblr Ridge. I think the public knows about the information that shows that there were some employees there that knew, that asked for reporting of such things that were happening on the chatbot. What I can say now is that we've retained legal counsel in BC and California to pursue our legal options. I'm going to commit to you all that I will keep you updated on the options that we pursue. We hired California lawyers to make sure that we could take the fight to them with their headquarters if needed. We're in the early stages of looking at what the options might be for legal action, and we'll keep you posted.
5: Brenna Owen, CP, could you just explain the decision to explore suing in California as well, and did the potential for a bigger payout there play a role?
2: We want to make sure that we're using every legal tool that we possibly can. OpenAI is headquartered in California. It's important that we have both BC Council and California Council to take the fight to them if we need to in California. So at this stage, we want to make sure every tool available for accountability is present, and that will include making sure that we're covering off California Council.
1: That is BC Attorney General Nikki Sharma at a press conference earlier today. She says the province is in the early stages of the legal process and added that while the timeline on legal action is unclear, she's committed to keeping the public informed as the case progresses. On February 10th, a young shooter killed their mother and half-brother and then went to the local secondary school where they killed five children aged 12 and 13, as well as an educator. All right, the time is 28 minutes past 4 o'clock. You are listening to Afternoon Drive here on CBC Radio 1. Why don't we check in here with Mike Hargraves with a look at the weather outside. Again, it's the temperatures are staying up there, but it's not the ridiculous heat wave that we were experiencing.

0: experiencing a few weeks ago.
1: Yeah, I mean, I'll take it a few degrees cooler if I could personally, but not too bad, not as bad as it's been. Right now outside, we have a temperature between 26 and 29 degrees, mostly sunny across the region. Overnight tonight, a 30% chance of showers and a low temperature between 16 and 18 degrees. For tomorrow, we have sunny skies, a temperature of 31 degrees, and it'll feel like 37 with the humidex.

0: Separate beds or even separate rooms improve your health. We're going to talk with an expert about sleep divorce and why it could improve your relationship and leave you more rested. Also, the AI boom has created a new kind of worker. We're talking about people who are paid to record their daily lives in order to teach machines. But the information gathering or human data harvesting doesn't stop there. You have technology like smart glasses, which could disrupt that gig work by changing how that sort of data is collected and who can actually gather it. We're going to be checking in with our tech columnist, Takara Small, who has more on that. We're going to have that conversation after your regional news here on CBC Radio 1. The time is 4:30. 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
1: This is CBC News. For Southwestern Ontario, your 4:30 regional news. Good afternoon. I'm Matthew Trevithick. A man from London and one from Cambridge are facing criminal charges related to an alleged immigration fraud scheme targeting international students. Police believe one has already fled the country. The CBC's Jack Sutton reports.
2: The Canada Border Services Agency says it began investigating a fraud scheme last year after being tipped off by Sarnia's Lambton College. As a result of that investigation, two men are now accused of defrauding international students in London out of an estimated $126,000 between November 2024 and June 2025. The CBSA alleges the two accused took money from international students, promising that money would be used to pay their tuition fees. The victims were then given fraudulent enrollment documents, but were not actually enrolled in any programs. The CBSA has laid 12 charges against Jainish Kumar Patel of London and Hardik Dave of Cambridge, including fraud, uttering forged documents, and counseling misrepresentation. Dave is expected to appear in a London court on Friday, but the CBSA believes Patel has fled the country. A warrant has been issued for his arrest. Jack Sutton, CBC News, London.
1: Provincial police in Elgin County say one person has died following a crash late this morning north of Elmer involving a sedan and transport truck. Investigators say the crash happened around 11:20 this morning at College Line and Imperial Road in Malahide Township. They say one occupant of the sedan was pronounced dead at the scene, while a passenger remains in hospital in critical condition. The driver of the truck was not physically harmed. College Line and Imperial Road remain closed through the area, and motorists are asked by police to not drive around barricades. A 27-year-old man remains hospitalized with life-threatening injuries following a crash yesterday in Norwich Township. Oxford OPP say that collision happened just before 2 p.m. along Evergreen Street between Highway 59 and McCready Line southeast of Burgessville. Police say the single vehicle crash seriously injured the vehicle's lone occupant. The crash remains under investigation. We're continuing to receive local reaction to a proposed pipeline that would carry oil from Alberta to refineries in Sarnia. Ontario and Alberta proposed the 3,300-kilometer pipeline yesterday, and according to one expert, it would bring massive economic activity to Sarnia, which is just an hour's drive west of London. Matthew Slotwinski is the CEO of the Sarnia-Lambton Economic Partnership. He says the pipeline would mean a significant bump in job security for workers in Sarnia-Lambton's Chemical Valley and beyond.
3: Our cluster spurs about 4,500 direct jobs. There's about 23,000 jobs regionally that are impacted by this cluster, which will have those additional certainties should this project come to fruition.
1: Officials haven't said much about the estimated cost of the project. Premier Doug Ford says he's not opposed to taxpayers footing the bill. A timeline for the project's completion is not yet known. Lyme disease cases continue to rise across Ontario. Public Health Ontario has classified London, St. Thomas, and Windsor regions as being among the several risk areas in Ontario where there is tall grass, bushes, or woods. If left untreated, Lyme disease can cause long-term medical problems in humans. The bacterial illness is transmitted by bites from black-legged ticks. With more here, CBC Toronto's Jasmine Sepulis.
4: Ontario had 440 cases of Lyme disease reported this year as of the end of June. Caledon and Peel region has trails and parks where black-legged ticks thrive. Town councillor Doug Maskell didn't notice he'd been bitten during a community cleanup in May until the next day. He went to the hospital to be treated as a precaution.
5: It was the tetanus shot and a large dose of antibiotics.
4: Mascale put forward a motion asking the province to step up public education and to explore strategies to control the tick population.
5: This is a very

0: Very important issue across southern Ontario now.
1: Dr. Curtis Russell is with Public Health Ontario. He says removing the mouth of a tick with tweezers within 24 hours will prevent the bacteria from spreading. Ticks are tiny nymphs about the size of a poppy seed in summer, but they can still bite.
2: That's when we get a lot of the exposure for our human Lyme disease cases because people don't notice these ticks on you.
1: The public is advised to cover up in light clothing, wear insect repellent for protection, and to always check for ticks after being out in the woods or long grass. Jasmine Sepia, CBC News, Toronto.
3: Last week's heat wave contributed to 39 heat-related ER visits at Toronto hospitals. That's according to Toronto Public Health. It says the data doesn't capture all of the health effects linked to extreme heat, such as worsening cardiac and respiratory conditions. Similar numbers were not immediately available from London Health Sciences Centre. Lambton OPP say they're investigating after a wind turbine was broken into in Lambton Shores. It happened around 11:30 Friday night at a turbine on Thompson Line near Rawlings Road. They say an unknown person or persons gained entry to the turbine, resulting in damage to the entry door. They're asking for the public's help identifying those responsible. And Kyle Lowry is retiring from his storied NBA career as a Toronto Raptor. The point guard has often been described as the heart of the team. He played with Raptors for 9 seasons, leaving in 2021, and he helped lead Toronto to a championship in 2019. But he says he always planned to retire in Toronto.
4: Words can't really describe it. You know, I always said that, you know, I would retire a Toronto Raptor, and that was everything. This place is, I call it home, I mean it.
3: His iconic number 7 is also being retired by the Raptors this season. And that's your regional news for Southwestern Ontario. The time is 4:36. Matt.
5: Thank you very much for that. That is Matt Trevithick with our regional news of the day. In our second half hour of the program, we're going to be talking about a new type of job in the AI sector. It's called AI training, and it's a booming industry paying people to record themselves doing everything from shopping to cooking. But we're asking the question, what happens when the next wave of AI data is captured for free and sometimes without people even knowing it? We're going to have that conversation with our tech columnist, Takara Small. So stay tuned for that. First, though, we talk about one of the most important aspects of human life, and that is sleep. How well did you sleep last night? Do you often get a good night's sleep? Do you have a sleep routine? Do you avoid screens for about half an hour before you go to bed? Do you keep your room dark and cool? For many of us, sleep hygiene isn't great and the quality of our sleep isn't great. But one of the most important factors could be sleeping next to your partner. And that's why some couples in search of a good night's rest are exploring what's called a sleep divorce. For more on this story, we've reached Rebecca Robillard. She is a scientist at the University of Ottawa's Institute of Mental Health Research at the Royal, and she's also co-chair of the Canadian Sleep Research Consortium. Good afternoon.
6: Good afternoon.
5: All right, so you are the Globe and Mail sleep whisperer columnist, I understand, and so you got insight into things like sleep divorce, which sounds like a harsh term. Could you describe exactly what it is?
6: Yeah, and I'll start by saying I don't love the name, but believe me, it comes from a good place. It's nothing to do about, you know, kind of divorcing your couple. So it really refers to this trend of considering separate bedrooms to protect each other's sleep. And I think this is not necessarily like a new trend. If we, you know, look back a couple of generations above us, our parents or grandparents, like it was not necessarily rare to see people having, you know, even different beds in the same bedroom, for example. But yeah, like the reality is currently, if we look in North America, most adults who are in a relationship will share the bed. And kind of there's this question, I think, that is starting to emerge in people's mind of, wait a minute, like, am I doing that because this is the best thing for my sleep and my health and my partner's sleep? Or am I doing that just because it's a cultural norm and everybody does it and I'm afraid of stigma and what other people might think if we're sleeping in different bedrooms? So as a sleep person, I love that people are starting to question this and look inwards and see what's best for their health.
5: But those cultural norms are difficult to overcome, right? It's one thing to think that it might be a good idea, but then it's another thing altogether to actually take that step and make that choice. So why are people actually doing that now?

0: Sorry?
1: Why are people actually taking that step to get the sleep divorce? Yeah.
0: Well, I guess, you know, my take on it is, and I loved how you open saying, you know, sleep is one of the most important things in life. And, you know, as a sleep scientist, of course, I'm biased. But, you know, we're getting so much more evidence to show that sleep plays a critical part in all aspects of health, both, you know, physically and mentally, and of course our well-being. And of course this has ramifications in terms of how irritable we are during the daytime, how, you know, we might be able to cope and brainstorm together and you know, come up with solutions and better manage conflicts with our partner, how we're able to, you know, have, you know, good times together and be able to share life and you know, have great adventures together. So I think, you know, a partner that's well-rested is a partner that's a strong ally for a strong relationship. So I think, you know, people are starting to see that, you know, looking at each other's sleep is probably more important than, you know, looking at what the other, like the neighbors or our friends are doing.
1: Now, is there any science about the downsides, the drawbacks of sleeping separately from your partner?
0: Yeah, so there's a couple of studies that have highlighted. I'll start by saying that the research is not entirely conclusive. So there are some studies that show that there's benefits and some studies that show that there's some negative impacts. But on the positive side, there's some small studies in young adults who are used to sleep with each other, who are good sleepers, who kind of suggest that people tend to sleep longer, they sleep more deeply, they have more REM sleep, so that kind of stage of sleep in which we dream when they sleep together. That's certainly not the universal experience, but some people kind of experience that. And that kind of makes sense if you think about, you know, the fact that we have then this familiar presence in the bed that's comforting, that's reassuring. It can set the stage to a good night's sleep for some people. But we are also seeing, you know, increasing kind of studies that are looking at the impacts of co-sleeping using, for example, wearable devices. And some of those studies have highlighted that, you know, when we're tossing and turning and kind of, you know, moving during our sleep, 30 to 40% of the time, this actually gets transmitted to our bed partner. So we're sharing, you know, the kind of the awakenings during the night as well, which kind of echoes the more negative side of things, where there's also studies to show that when we don't sleep well, we might kind of communicate that to our bed partner.
1: So how do you know if sleeping separately from your partner is the right choice for you?
0: Well, I think, you know, one, if you're wondering, maybe that's, you know, that's already a sign. But of course, some people have had the opportunity to sleep, you know, separately because you're traveling or you're staying at other people's houses. So that could give you a cue, but we need to be cautious because, like, sometimes when we're not in our usual sleep environment, we might not have the best sleep as well. So I think, you know, ultimately just testing it out. So, you know, not for every day and you know, the end of the relationship, but, like, you know, just trying a couple of nights or even if you can a week, and then regrouping and seeing, you know, how do you feel like you actually slept, and then how do you feel like your partner slept as well. Because I think we need to be having a very kind of open and caring you know, consideration here, because we're seeing, you know, different effects for different people. For example, women tend to be more sensitive to disruptions from their bed partners. We're seeing, based on the chronotype that you have as well, so that kind of internal biological clock that regulates our sleep-wake cycle, this can also be a more kind of sensitivity or protective factors. So for example, you know, those night owls, they tend to be more robust to the effects of co-sleeping than people who are more morning types. So basically, I think, you know, what I'm trying to say is that there's a lot of variability between people, but I love that people are starting to question that and really having, you know, the sense that you might have a terrific time and, you know, love, like, snuggling together and you know, having that moment with your bed partner, but it might actually be disruptive for your partner as well. So we need to listen to each other and really think about what is the best situation for both of us.
1: Interesting stuff. Rebecca, we really appreciate your time on this. Thank you so much.
0: My pleasure. Bye.
1: That is Rebecca Robillard. She is a scientist at the University of Ottawa's Institute of Mental Health Research at the Royal. All right, we're going to play some music for you here on the show.

0: That was Here Comes. It's this new song from Montreal rock band Knitting. They're going to be in London on July 24th. Well, the AI boom has created a new kind of worker. I'm talking about people who get paid to record their daily lives and help to teach machines about those actions. But the information gathering or human data harvesting does not stop there. Technology like smart glasses could disrupt that work by changing how the data is collected and who gathers it. Our tech columnist, Akara Small, has more on this now. She's our tech columnist. Good afternoon.
1: Good afternoon.
0: So we now have AI-related gig work. Could you tell us more about it and why some companies are paying people, right, including right here in Canada, to do it?
1: Yes, this is a growing, very popular type of gig work where people are paid to help train AI systems by recording themselves doing everything from shopping, cooking, washing dishes. And how it's done is usually have the worker attach a camera to their head or to their hands to get a really accurate first-person view. And I will say, like, this specific type of work has become so popular

0: that there are now dedicated online platforms similar to food delivery or ride sharing, or people can browse, you know, certain assignments, accept it, and then deliver this all remotely. I think like one of the things that's kind of stuck with me is that it has a very specific name, which is like maybe dystopian based on how you feel. You know, these people are called human data collectors or human data recorders.
1: Why are they doing this? Why do they want this footage of people doing random things?
0: I know, it's on the surface, it seems odd. You know, if you have someone washing dishes, why would you continuously want new iterations of that? And, you know, the simple answer is one, you want high quality data that's constantly reflecting the new world we live in because things are changing so fast. And you might get someone washing dishes in Canada that's different than how someone washes dishes in India. Also, AI use cases in general are changing. We're seeing AI companies dip their toe into robotics, you know, so having robots that can cook, that can clean, you need a lot of data for that. And then just lastly, it's a competitive space. You know, you have so many tech companies that are racing to be the company that manages to provide a lot of these AI solutions. So people are willing to pay, they're, you know, willing to offer different types of remote work and gig work that didn't exist before.
1: Are people actually making money off this? Is this a good way to make a living? Is that even possible?
0: I would say it's very definitively based on not just location, but also the type of work you're doing. For some people, for example, in the global South, you know, being paid US dollars for something, you know, as simple as sweeping can be really beneficial. In North America, the pay is definitely a little bit more modest. From what I've seen online in Canada, where there are job boards for Toronto, Calgary, Vancouver, and more opening every single month, the pay, you know, ranges from $18 to $24 for quote unquote usable footage. So that may not even be an entire hour. That could be 30 minutes. It could be less depending on the task. And for someone who's unemployed or a young person, we have double digit youth unemployment. That can be incredibly life-changing. I will say that there is more money for people who work in specialized, quote unquote, high value professions. So people who, and this is not my definition, but you know, people who work as lawyers or doctors can make anything from $50 to $200 wow. per recording footage.
1: Wow. Wow. That's a lot. That's a big spread yeah. there. It's a big range. And something yeah. else that's interesting about AI is how it intersects with technology, especially the wearables. So, you know, there's Aura rings, there's Whoops, there's these wearable smart glasses that can record everything in everyday life. What does that technology mean for data collectors?
0: So this is where I think it's a really interesting and fascinating conversation. I say fascinating with the caveat that it's also quite scary. There are so many wearables that exist and that are available to the general public. Anyone of any age can purchase them. And there's so much focus on privacy. And again, I'm not in any way ignoring or downplaying that concern, but there's less, I think, attention being paid to how these devices, specifically smart glasses, also are used as data harvesting tools. So it's not a coincidence that some of the companies that are making wearables like Meta are also heavily invested in creating AI powered solutions and tools. And it makes sense. If you can have an individual wear a, you know, AI powered health ring or smart glasses all day, they can provide a steady stream of data and information that can be used to improve AI models, that can be used to train other, you know, groups, that can be sold. And it's all coming to you for free because these people have purchased these devices. And in fact, I would say it's even more beneficial than hiring a gig worker because it's less expensive, but it captures a real range of real world data. People wearing smart glasses are recording everyone they come into contact, everyone they talk to, and it's uploaded with no cost.
1: Mm. It is certainly the way of the world that these devices are collecting information about us at all times.
0: Yeah.
1: I'm curious though, if someone, let's say, has a pair of smart glasses, what should they do if they don't want to be, you know, passively observed and recorded mm-hmm. and provide this data to the companies?

0: I would say if they are concerned about privacy, about their own biometric information, about others they come into contact with, they should just not buy them. They should just opt out. I would say that there's no clear definitive way to turn off these features. So it's best to not even purchase them at all. If you do have them, and let's be honest, there are some use cases where it makes sense, you know, content creators, chefs and cooks, some sports athletes. We've seen with FIFA that referees are wearing cameras attached to them, which give, you know, us a different, maybe exciting new perspective on the sport. So if you do have them, you should limit unnecessary data sharing, disable automatic sharing, rethink where the data is being uploaded. Is it in the cloud? Is it private storage? And then lastly, I think people need to have a really heartfelt conversation with themselves and others around them about if the trade-off for convenience and personal data collection is worth it. How would they feel if this happened to them? And to be frank, it probably has. You know, there's a good chance that someone has recorded you in public or will soon record you in public because there's no ban on it. And the sale of smart glasses has tripled just from 2025. So it's something people need to think about. And before I think the law steps in, because it takes a long time, people need to decide whether or not they want to purchase them at all.
1: Absolutely. Absolutely. Really good advice there, Takara. We really appreciate your time as always.
0: My pleasure.
1: That was Takara Small. She is our technology columnist.

0: All right, we are at 56 minutes here past 4 o'clock. We are going to be coming up on your regional, your national news in just a few moments. Before we get into that, though, I'm just curious, Mike, for your thoughts on smart tech wearables. You wear a pair of those smart glasses? Be like Tony Stark or something like that.
1: I have not, but I've definitely had lots of conversations about it, and I've had some friends who I've noticed have a pair, and I go, "Oh my God, you're wearing one of those crazy Ray-Bans with the camera in them."
0: Yeah, I have visions of being able to like walk down the street and just scan things and get information and talk to my assistant about it. We've got Matt Trevithick in studio here. Matt, not to put you on the spot here, but you ever thought about getting smart glasses? Those AI wearables,
2: like the Ray-Ban ones?
0: Yes.
2: No, not even a little bit.
0: It's never even crossed his mind. There you have it. All right, what's going on in the news headlines?
2: Well, two men from London and Cambridge have been charged in a Canada Border Services investigation relating to an alleged immigration scheme. The agency alleges that the pair defrauded international students of roughly $126,000. Between late 2024 and the middle of last year. The men allegedly took money from the students, promising them that it will be used to pay their tuition and providing them with fraudulent enrollment documents. The CBSA believes one of the accused has already fled the country. And Elk and OPP say one person has died and another is in critical condition after a crash this morning north of Elmer. It happened around 11:20 a.m. at College Line and Imperial Road, involving a sedan and transport truck. The driver of the sedan was pronounced dead at the scene while the passenger was in hospital. The truck driver was not physically harmed.
0: All right. Thank you very much for that, Matt. Coming up after the break, yesterday we heard about a proposal to build an oil pipeline from Hardisty, Alberta, to Sarnia, Ontario. And while the economic benefits could be huge, First Nations along the route have questions about the plan's approval process. We're going to have that conversation after the break. Stay tuned.

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1: Things at the precinct haven't been the same.
2: I know we've been understaffed since Ellis left, and maybe today things will turn around.
1: But now, the most unlikely pair is back on the case.
3: Hey, Max, you miss me?
4: The dream team is back together.
3: Yeah, guess it is.
1: And on each other's.
3: Are you going to be able to keep it together on this one?
2: I am nothing if not perfect.
1: Wildcard.

0: afternoon drive here in southwestern Ontario. Well, as you just heard there, what is old is new again for the Toronto Raptors. We're going to be hearing about some of those familiar names that are back in the fold and what's next for the team. But first, we're going to get reaction from a First Nation about a proposed interprovincial oil pipeline ending in Sarnia. We have Matt Trevithick back in our studio. Matt, before we even get into all of this stuff, you had very strong opinions on smart glasses before we left. What's your beef with smart glasses?
1: My beef is, and apologies to any listeners who have these glasses. They give me the creeps. I don't know. I heard a lot of things of people recording people without permission and just like shady stuff like that. I don't know. Give me the willies.
0: Fair enough. Yeah. All right. News headlines. Sorry, it's felt you need to get that off.
1: No, it's a good one. I appreciate it. Windsor City Hall has ordered the owner of the Ambassador Bridge to bulldoze 17 vacant homes at risk of falling down. And West Region OPP say they've laid more than 2,000 charges against motorists and boaters in a week-long traffic blitz. That's at 5:30.
0: All right. Thank you very much, Matt. Mike Hargraves is in our Windsor studio with a look at the weather. Mike?
2: Right now we're seeing mostly sunny skies across the region, temperature between 26 and 29 degrees. With the Humidex, that feels like 33 to 36 degrees, Matt.
0: All right. Thank you very much for that, Mike. The time is 6 minutes past 5 o'clock. 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
3: My name is Brianna Gastaldi, and we're here at Saffron Road Fashion Boutique in London, and you're listening to Afternoon Drive on CBC Radio 1.
0: Well, yesterday we told you about Ontario and Alberta's plan about a cross-provincial oil pipeline. The proposed route would start in Hardisty, Alberta, run through Regina and Winnipeg, before ending in Sarnia, here in southwestern Ontario. Now, while Sarnia's mayor is welcoming the development, having advocated for it for years, my next guest has a few concerns. Joel Abram is Grand Chief of the Association of Iroquois and Allied Indians. He joins me on the line for more. Good afternoon.
4: Good afternoon. How are you?
0: I'm good, thank you. So let's go back to yesterday. Premier Daniel Smith, Premier Doug Ford, they come up, they announce this pipeline. Could you describe in a few words your initial reactions when you heard about this?
4: Well, it's not really an automatic yes or an automatic no. I think, you know, our position is that any project of this size must really begin with First Nations rights and free, prior, and informed consent, environmental protection, and really a fair discussion about whether our nation share in the benefits or simply carry the risks.
0: Have First Nations been consulted on this so far?
4: I don't think so yet. Free, prior, and informed consent has to mean something real. And it means that First Nations are not brought in after the route is already selected and after the political announcement is already made. And really, it means full information, enough time and resources to review it, respect for our own laws and decision-making processes, and the ability to say yes, no, or yes with conditions. And I don't think that has been done yet. Again, it's at a very, you know, I think at the feasibility stage. And there's no final cost, no regulatory approvals or confirmed builders yet. So it's not really a done deal. And the press conference between premiers is not consultation. The map's not consent. And if this corridor may cross or affect the territories, waters, harvesting areas, burial sites, or treaty rights of remembered nations, then the Crown has to come to the table early, properly, and respectfully.
0: I am curious, given everything that you've said, about free, prior, and informed consent, what kind of tone that you think it sets for any negotiations, any conversations that are going to happen moving forward?
4: Well, I think it gives First Nations concern, especially if you talk about these kind of developments in concert with legislation like Bill 5 and Bill C-5. When governments give themselves power to exempt projects or trust the proponents from normal legal requirements, and like I say, in special economic zones, like Bill 5 sets out in Ontario, then we hear that as we want fewer checks and balances. And for a project this large, that's really the wrong signal. And environmental concerns are not an abstract thing that we talk about. So when you talk about a pipeline,

0: across the Canadian Shield into Southern Ontario, and you're talking about watersheds, wetlands, source water, species, habitat, farmland, and the Great Lakes system. For our nation's water is not just an environmental issue. It's a rights issue, it's a health issue, and a responsibility to future generations. So we're not just going to agree to something just because, you know, of the next four quarters. We're thinking of the next seven generations. So we're not, at the same time, we're not really anti-opportunity. There may be economic opportunities here, but opportunity can't really be used as a substitute for consent. And if governments want to talk about jobs, procurement, equity participation, training, revenue sharing, and long-term community benefits, then those conversations have to happen directly with the affected First Nations, not after risk decisions have already been made.
1: I am curious because you mentioned the root, and AI doesn't speak for all First Nations. No. They don't speak for all First Nations in Southwestern Ontario. Definitely not. But which AI communities will be in the path of this proposed pipeline that you're aware of?
0: Well, we don't speak for any First Nations in particular, but we do advocate on behalf of our member nations. But there are several that may be, you know, impacted, you know, Oneida Nation of the Thames, Delaware Nation, Alnapawi, Lakuit, potentially Batchewana up near Sault Ste. Marie, and potentially Hiawatha near Peterborough area. So there are several that could potentially, Wata Mohawks potentially could be impacted as well. So, you know, until a final route is kind of looked at, you know, I think, you know, that we have to really have serious talks about, you know, where this route is going to be. And First Nations shouldn't really be an afterthought when you're going through this process.
1: You mentioned some of these economic benefits, and that's a big selling point of the pipeline. We spoke with a few leaders. We spoke with Sarnia's mayor yesterday. We've had business leaders and such speak about this. This is Matthew Slotwinski. He's the CEO of Sarnia Lambton's Economic Partnership. Take a listen to this.
2: In the Sarnia Lambton area, our cluster spurs about 4,500 direct jobs. And when we look at the associated multiplier impact of that, there's about 23,000 jobs regionally that are impacted by this cluster, which will have those additional certainties should this project come to fruition.
1: This project is happening in this broader context of Canada trying to be more sovereign, more independent, less dependent on the U.S., and it's being pitched as a nation-building project. And I'm curious, how do you see the balance being struck between needing to accomplish big nation-building projects at a time when Canada seems to need it, while at the same time navigating and respecting and upholding the rights of First Nations and Indigenous nations?
0: I think it's a matter of process and making sure First Nations aren't an afterthought and making sure you get in and talk to them early. Because we have to remember what free, prior, and informed consent really means at the end of the day. You know, it means that they're free from being, you know, pressured into a decision. Prior means it happens before any final decisions are made. Informed means they have all the information on hand available to them. And that includes any environmental assessments, impacts, you know, and also consent means being able to say yes. So we know about the, you know, we're well aware about, you know, the reality of economically what this could mean and the need for these kind of products. But, you know, in terms of it benefiting First Nations potentially, but I think that probably depends on the structure. Like, our First Nations owners are just stakeholders. Are there binding benefit agreements? Are there jobs and procurement targets? You know, is there environmental monitoring going to be led by First Nations or involved in any way? Is there revenue sharing? Is there ability to say no? So those are the kind of questions that determine whether this is a partnership or just another project crossing our land. So, you know, at this stage, I would say we need more precise route information before naming impacts with certainty. But based on the proposed direction into Sarnia and the broader Ontario corridor, you know, there's a real possibility that several of our member nations could be affected directly or indirectly. And that's why early engagement, I think, is really critical.
1: Chief Abram, it's been a real pleasure. Thank you so much for sharing some of your thoughts on this. We really appreciate the time. Thank you so much.
0: You're welcome. Thank you.

0: That is Daniel Romano's outfit with Too Hot to Sleep. Well, a couple of weeks ago, after the horrible shooting in Montreal that left three people dead, including the shooter, details were released about a manifesto he wrote before inflicting the violent act. It's not the first time a horrible act of violence has come with some kind of document that purports to lend meaning to the act, but some question how much credence the public, police, and journalists should lend such documents. J.M. Berger is a senior research fellow for the Center on Terrorism, Extremism, and Counterterrorism at the Middlebury Institute of International Studies. He spoke to Front Burner host Jamie Poisson about how he approaches manifestos.
1: You know, I think it's a natural that when you see somebody carry out an act of public violence that you want to understand why they did it. I think that we have gotten to, you know, kind of a dark place as a society that it's kind of like a game now to figure out what they're trying to do and decode their writings and their social media activity. You know, people rush to try and identify the person's social media channels and see what that says and this says. And, you know, it's important to understand why people act, but at the same time, you know, we can really overscribe this stuff. We can put this out there in a way that is such a simplifying explanation of why somebody does violence that it stops being useful or accurate.
2: You know, as someone who's spent years reading extremist writing, how do you actually read a manifesto? Are there any signs or things that you look for in these documents that can reveal particular things about the person responsible for them? Like, what are you looking for?
1: Yeah, I mean, they're definitely, you know, if somebody writes a piece, especially if it's a lengthy piece, you know, you're going to learn something about them from looking at it. What, you know, when I'm studying extremism, what I sort of look for are structural clues, like what we call an in-group and an out-group. You know, who is it for? Who are they writing to? Who do they think their audience is? And then who do they think, you know, violence needs to be directed at? I would say that this isn't completely clear about that. It's got a very, one thing we're seeing really, you know, over the last couple of years is that a lot of the extremist violence we see is what we would call accelerationist, where you're just trying to create chaos in society and accelerate the collapse of society without doing very targeted kinds of activities. So it's not very strategic. It's more, you know, flood the zone kind of strategy. I'll just say also, you know, the other thing we'd look at is sort of what's the lineage of the manifesto. So what are the textual clues that help us to understand where this person is getting their information, where they're getting their socialization. So, you know, in the case of the post-Terran, for instance, post-Christchurch manifestos, people would copy and paste, literally copy and paste from previous manifestos. So you know very clearly where they're getting their influences from.
0: That was author J.M. Berger on Front Burner. You can listen to the full episode wherever you get your podcasts.

0: All right, the time is 21 minutes past 5 o'clock on your afternoon drive. The Toronto Raptors are welcoming back a familiar face today.
1: They need a three to tie. Lowry, half-court heave, a prayer at the buzzer. Oh! Kyle Lowry!
0: The half-court buzzer beater is just one of countless Kyle Lowry highlights from his time with the Raptors. Lowry signed a one-day contract with the team today to retire as a Raptor, and he becomes the second player in as many weeks to return to the franchise. That is after the team agreed to trade for superstar Kawhi Leonard last week. Joining me with more is Savannah Hamilton, host of CBC Sports The U, and a sports journalist. Good afternoon.
2: Good afternoon.
0: So what does it mean for fans and for Kyle Lowry as well to see him, you know, retire as a member of the team after winning that championship, leaving and coming back?
2: Yeah, wow. I mean, I think this past week has just been a full circle, truly realized in many ways. I think the first thing is the fact that Kawhi Leonard signed back to the Toronto Raptors, and now there's been several mixed emotions and theories that have come up about that. But I think ultimately, you know, I see it as Kawhi was almost like the one that got away, and then obviously things worked out the way they worked out in the years in between. But I think that the natural fit was always Toronto, and I think he recognized that himself as well. So to see him come back, I think was, for the fans, kind of also important, not just on like a on the court production standpoint, but on an emotional standpoint of like, okay, it did matter. Like, the championship did matter. How he was treated in Canada did matter. So I think that was great to see him return. On the Kyle Lowry standpoint, it was just absolutely incredible to see the greatest Raptor of all time. That is a very common sentiment amongst all Canadians. Kind of get that one day contract to get his flowers and have a proper retirement into the sunset. And also not just that, be able to leave his mark on Canadian basketball history and continue to do so with the Tempo.
0: Yeah, absolutely. So speaking of the Toronto Tempo, you're referring to the women's and the WNBA team, the Toronto's women's team that is just started their first season this year. And Toronto and Kyle Lowry is an owner, joining the ownership group of that team. What do you think that says about the growth of the women's game here and basketball in general?
2: Absolutely. See, this is why it was also just such a full circle moment today too, because Kyle Lowry and his wife, Ayana, they have always been supporters of women's basketball. And I was able to take today to have a phone call with the president of the Toronto Tempo, Teresa Resch, who made a really, really great point that what they're doing isn't charity. It's smart business. But it also shows his investment into the future of basketball as an overall collective. He's one of the most influential Canadian basketball figures that there is, you know, and it shows that he wants to continue shaping basketball in Canada.

0: long after the ball stopped bouncing for him too. So I think it's very positive. And, you know, his wife, Ayana, is expected to be at the game tomorrow, and you will see them involved with the tempo. And I think that's really special.
1: It's so great too, because it's interesting. You have this contrast in return. So Kyle Lowry left on, I feel, what was good terms, you know, the team, and he kind of understood that they were going in different directions and he always wanted to come back. And on the other hand, you've got Kawhi Leonard, who, you know, you had, you remember Kawhi and Dine when people were trying to get him to stick around. He left and now he's being traded back to the Raptors. How significant is it to see Kawhi Leonard back with the team?
0: Absolutely. And it was actually reported too that not just he's returning, but this was the only team that he wanted to play for. He made that so clear. He made it also clear that because he has 1 year left on his contract and he's eligible to sign an extension, he immediately knew that he wanted to sign a 2-year extension at a place that he wanted to be. And he said that was Toronto. And so I think that is incredibly special to hear when a free agent, or sorry, a player who will become a free agent is already getting ahead of it and letting it be known that that's the place. And as you said, yeah, there was so much mixed emotions. Like, you know, Toronto really tried hard to stay. You mentioned Kawhi and Dine. There was that helicopter chase when he was going to the airport. there was also, he was offered a free penthouse in one of the condos in Toronto if he stayed. Like, everyone was just trying to wine and dine him the best that they could, and he still chose to go home for family. Now, obviously, it didn't really quite work out the way he probably wanted it to with the Clippers as a result standpoint. You know, they had a great team, but couldn't put the pieces together. But I think now is the right time and the right fit for Kawhi to be back. He's going to be surrounded by such young talent in Toronto. It's going to be awesome to, like, see how that plays out.
1: Yeah, how good do you think they'll be? How much better will they be with him in the lineup?
0: Oh, I think significantly, because from all my years of covering the Raptors, which have been about 10 years now, actually, including the 2019 championship run, the biggest thing with the championship run was Kawhi's decisiveness. He didn't hesitate. He didn't pass the ball off when it was a big shot. Like, we all remember the shot. Like, what would have happened if he decided to last minute pass it to somebody else? Like, he's confident to take the shot himself or set his teammates up in a position that they have an undeniable look. And I think that's what makes Kawhi so much better and great for this team, because also he's sixth in the league in scoring right now as it stands. So he actually came off one of his strongest seasons he's ever had in his career. And so marry that with, okay, he has the best facilities for health here. It's widely known that he really appreciates the way that Toronto treated him on a health standpoint, kept him healthy for 2019, got the result of a championship. Now marry that with the young talent in Scottie Barnes, RJ Barrett, Manuel Quickly, the list goes on, and you're really cooking up something here. Like, they already had a really strong performance in the playoffs last year, the Raptors, giving Cleveland a run for their money. And I think, honestly, it's not a far stretch to say that Toronto would be in the contender conversation now that Kawhi is back, truly.
1: That's what you think? They can be a contender? They can win it?
0: I think it's not, it would not surprise me, put it that way. It would be, they're for sure going to be a shoe-in, a lock-in for the playoffs. I think now it's going to see how far they can actually go.
1: Really cool stuff. We will watch closely throughout the season. I think so many people remember that magical 2019 run, and hopefully they can replicate something similar this year. Savannah, thanks so much for this. We really appreciate it.
0: Thanks for having me.
1: That was Savannah Hamilton. She is the host of CBC Sports The U. We reached her in Toronto. Okay, we are at 28 minutes past 5 o'clock here on your afternoon drive. We're coming up on your regional news in just a few moments here on the program. Mike Hargraves is back with another look at our weather here. It's been warm, and it sounds like things got a little bit more intense with the Humidex out there, Mike.
2: Yeah, it's going to be humid again tomorrow, but overnight looks like it's going to cool down. For right now, we have a temperature between 26 and 29 degrees, 33 and 36 with the Humidex. Overnight, 30% chance of showers and a low temperature of 16 to 18 degrees. For tomorrow, we see sunny skies and a temperature of 31 degrees with the Humidex around 37 degrees.
1: All right, thank you very much, Mike. Coming up after the...

break, how do you know if it's safe to go out in the water at your local beach? The health unit does testing and gets very scientific about it. We had a chance to get a sneak peek at how they do the work that they do, so stay tuned for that. Also, if you're looking for a place to trade your knickknacks, you might be able to do it on your neighbor's front lawn. We're going to hear about something called trinket trading and the trinket trading posts that exist.

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1: This is CBC News. For Southwestern Ontario, your 5:30 regional news. Good afternoon. I'm Matthew Trebethick. A London man is facing charges related to an alleged immigration scheme. The Canada Border Services Agency says Janish Kumar Patel defrauded international students of approximately $126,000. The CBSA alleges that he, along with another man from Cambridge, took money from them, promising it would be used to pay their tuition. The victims were then allegedly given fraudulent enrollment documents, but weren't actually enrolled in any programs. The CBSA says it believes the 35-year-old London accused has fled the country. He is now wanted on an arrest warrant. Windsor has ordered the owner of the Ambassador Bridge to tear down vacant homes in Sandwich Town. City staff say 17 are slated for demolition because they're a threat of falling down. They're some of the more than 100 properties the Canadian Transit Company bought up in the 1990s and early 2000s when the owner was trying to expand the Ambassador Bridge. Once these are torn down, there will only be 20 vacant properties left owned by the bridge. West End Councillor Fraser Father says building inspectors are keeping an eye on those.
2: Inspections are going to continue on those. We had some bad storms this last weekend. When the inspector gets back around, maybe some of those need to come back down now. I'm not sure. You know, for the neighbours immediately across the street, we're removing blight, removing eyesores, we're removing properties that, you know, have a negative perception on the neighbourhood and on the community, and that's a good thing.
1: A spokesperson for the bridge company says these orders are insufficient. They want to tear down all the vacant homes. Demolition in Sandwich Town requires a redevelopment plan and council approval. City staff say 6 applications from the bridge company have been denied in the past because they did not say what they plan to do with the properties. More reaction today for the oil pipeline proposed by Ontario and Alberta. Ontario Premier Doug Ford and Alberta Premier Danielle Smith say the 3,300-kilometer pipeline would carry crude from Alberta to Sarnia, passing through Saskatchewan, Manitoba, and Northern Ontario. The proposed pipeline was unveiled yesterday. Federal Liberal MP for Sarnia Lambton, Marilyn Gladue, says the so-called Northern Shield pipeline is long overdue.
3: This is another way of getting our oil to market. And certainly there are thousands of trade jobs, welders, pipe fitters. It's what we do here in Sarnia Lambton. We've got about 6,000 trades that are looking forward to getting started on this. And I hope the project finishes its consultations, you know, environmental and indigenous, and then we can get to digging.
1: She says she's discussed this proposed pipeline with the Prime Minister in the past, and Carney is on board. She also stressed the need to consult and bring in Indigenous stakeholders. Joel Abram is Grand Chief of the Association of Iroquois and Allied Indians. He agrees, saying a project of this size must begin with First Nations rights, free, prior, and informed consent, and environmental protection in mind.
4: If this corridor may cross or affect the territories, waters, harvesting areas, burial sites, or treaty rights of remembered nations, then the Crown has to come to the table early, properly, and respectfully. And Canada's own materials say free, prior, informed consent builds on and goes beyond the legal duty to consult.
1: There is no estimated timeline or cost for the pipeline. Manitoba hasn't signed on yet, with the Premier Wapakoneta saying the provinces failed to consult early on with Indigenous communities. West Region OPP say a week-long Canada Day land and water blitz led to more than 2,000 charges against motorists and boaters. Police say roughly 5,100 traffic stops were recorded during the campaign, which ran from June 26th until July 5th. Speeding made up a bulk of the offenses, with officers laying more than 1,800 speeding charges. At least 102 drivers were nabbed for impaired driving, 304 for not wearing a seatbelt, 39 for distracted driving, and 2 for not wearing a helmet. Police say they also laid 17 personal flotation device charges on the waterways. Essex County saw the most speeding charges at just over 430, while Lambton County saw the most impaired driving charges at 21. And finally, a 20-year-long career, 6 consecutive All-Star appearances, 1 historic championship run. But today, on the 7th day of the 7th month, that is the number that matters the most. Kyle Lowry has signed a final 1-day contract to retire as a Toronto Raptor and hang up his number 7 jersey once and for all. Michelle Song has the story.
5: Congratulations, man.
6: They can hear you, man.
7: From one iconic Raptor to another, Vince Carter called Kyle Lowry during a news conference, commending his return to the Toronto Raptors. Signing a one-day contract, Lowry will end his basketball career just as he promised to do years ago as a Raptor. And general manager Bobby Webster coined a new title for the guard.

0: greatest Raptor of all time, Kyle Lowry.
1: For Lowry, who spent 9 seasons with the team and played a central role in Toronto's first championship win in 2019, the city is a special place to him.
2: There's one team for the whole country. You know, when you play for, you know, Canada's team, you are somebody all over the world.
1: In 2021, Lowry was traded to the Miami Heat, and he spent his last 2 seasons with the 76ers in his hometown of Philadelphia. But his legacy here in Toronto has been etched into the hearts of fans.
3: I think, like many others, Lowry was the reason I got into like basketball and watching the Raptors.
4: He's definitely had a very big impact in Toronto basketball.
1: The franchise will also retire Lowry's number 7 jersey. Michelle Song, CBC News, Toronto.
5: And that's your regional news for Southwestern Ontario. Matt.
6: Thank you very much for that. That is Matt Trevithick with our regional news of the day. In our final half hour of the program, we're ready to hit the beach here in Southwestern Ontario. As you heard in some of our weather updates, it's very hot and humid outside, perfect to hit the beach. We're heading to Port Stanley to hear exactly how the health unit gathers the water samples that determine whether or not local beaches are safe to open or close. So stay tuned for that. Also, have you ever heard of a trinket trade? We're going to tell you all about what that is and where you can do it later on in this half hour of the program. First, though, we're going to check in with Chris Edwards with a look at the day's top business stories. Hi there, Chris.
7: Hey, Matt.
6: So some of the big news real quick here at the top. Rogers is shutting down several radio stations, which comes right after they consolidated their control over MLSC. What's the latest on that front?
7: Rogers is closing 6 radio stations across Canada today, including Sportsnet 650 in Vancouver and Sportsnet 960 here in Calgary. This is all effective immediately, and that brings their total number of stations down to 44 radio stations. It was 50 before, so there'll be more updates on this to come.
6: All right, let's move on to other news here. There's some eye-catching numbers for Canada's international trade with yet another surplus. What's driving that?
7: This time it's metals and minerals. Statistics Canada reported this morning our trade surplus widened in May to over $4 billion. That's the highest it's been in 4 years and the 4th month in a row where there's been a trade surplus. Now, the biggest driver here was metal ores, especially aluminum and what are called non-metallic minerals, in other words, fertilizers. Exports of those rose by 16% in May. That was helped along by the war in Iran, which has choked off the global supply of fertilizer. But speaking of Iran, Canada's energy exports plateaued in May. In fact, they dropped by 2%, at least the value of our energy exports. That was after rising over 40% from February to April. We spoke to BMO senior economist Robert Kavcik about that.
8: So most of the increase has been driven by the run-up in oil prices that we saw during the U.S.-Iran conflict. And we know that since May, what has happened, oil prices have come down below $70. So probably about as quickly as that trade surplus widened out, we're going to see it come back down the other way, probably closer to balance in the next few months or so.
7: Exports to the U.S., meanwhile, rose 1.5% to $53 billion in May. Again, the 4th month in a row where that number has risen, despite the fact that the government is trying to diversify away from the U.S.
6: And speaking of U.S. trade, there's a startling survey released today, and it's shedding light on how Canadian manufacturers are feeling about moving there. Could you tell us about that?
7: Yeah, it says 4 in 10 Canadian manufacturing companies are either considering moving to the U.S. or have already done so. 57% say they've either pausing, reducing, or canceling major investments right now. And 11% plan to move their headquarters to the United States. This is from a survey by consulting firm KPMG. They spoke to nearly 300 executives at manufacturers back in May. Now, the primary reason cited for this is wanting to get around tariffs and, of course, avoid trade uncertainty. But there are other structural issues within Canada as well that were talked about, like higher corporate taxes, expensive housing for workers, and a desire for cheaper energy. I spoke to KPMG's Anamika Gadia about the results this morning. She helped co-author the study and mentioned Canadian companies are making these decisions right now. This isn't really about waiting around to see what's going to be happening anymore.
9: The survey is pretty clear in showing that endurance mode is not going to continue forever, and that companies are starting to move out of the endurance mode into making long-term decisions, and they're not waiting for the outcome of the trade uncertainty.

0: uncertainty. They're making those decisions based on, you know, the sort of trade reality that exists today, and they're starting to shift their investment dollars to the U.S.
1: Now, manufacturing accounts for more than 10% of Canada's GDP. So clearly, if a meaningful number of manufacturers leave for the U.S., that would have a huge impact on the economy.
2: Yeah, certainly bears watching in the future. Finally, Chris, it seems like there is nothing that can please tech investors these days. Samsung announced huge profits this morning, but their stock still went down. Is that correct?
1: Yeah, this is from Samsung's Q2 numbers, which by most metrics were a complete success. Samsung's profit increased by 19 times year over year, from about $4.5 billion Canadian in Q2 of 2025 to $84 billion Q2 of 2026. That beat projections by 6% as well. And that is driven by what else? The AI data center boom. Samsung makes the chips that goes into the AI data centers. So they've been a beneficiary for that. But yes, today their stock is down at one point by 10%. In fact, it pulled down the Dow and the NASDAQ. That's because investors are starting to get worried that this big AI infrastructure spending boom is starting to slow down. They were expecting either an even higher revenues from Samsung. So it gives you an idea of how high stakes this game has become.
2: Yeah, you said it in that question there. You can't please anybody. They're expecting revenues to be even higher than $84 billion. Chris, thank you as always for this. We really appreciate the stories.
1: Thanks, Matt.
2: That is our business correspondent, Chris Edwards. All right, the time is 5:42 here on your afternoon drive. And with all the sunshine lately, you may be itching to get to a beach for a swim. But whether that is safe is always a question. Bacteria in the water can make you sick, and the conditions and the amount of bacteria change frequently. Southwestern Public Health routinely tests the water and posts E. coli counts for beaches such as Port Stanley, Port Borwell, and Port Bruce. CBC's Jessica Singer tagged along with Caitlin Blakey, a student public health inspector in Port Stanley yesterday.
3: So we come out every Monday to test the water. We sample 5 beaches within the area, and we take 5 samples per beach, and then we send those samples to the lab in London, and then we receive our samples back usually every Wednesday afternoon. It's usually between 24 and 48 hours, and then we will post those results to our website so the public can view them before they go to the beach.
4: Okay, so when you go out to test, tell me a little bit about what you're testing for.
3: We're testing for a certain bacteria called E. coli, which can enter the water through several different pathways, mainly from fecal matter from humans, wildlife, dogs that roam the beach. But it can also come into the water through like agricultural runoff, especially if there's been high winds and heavy rainfall within the last 48 hours or so.
4: Right. And why should people care about if E. coli is in their water? What does it mean to the average person?
3: So E. coli, being a bacteria, it can cause severe gastrointestinal illness, especially in populations that are more vulnerable. So that would include the elderly and children and those who are immunocompromised. So we just want to take extra precaution when swimming and making sure that we're closing our mouths and not allowing the bacteria to enter our system.
4: So you've been testing every Monday. What are the latest results that you've received for like the beaches at Port Stanley, let's say here?
3: So we sample Little Beach and Erie Rest, and then Central Elgin will test Main Beach. We did have an advisory on Little Beach the week before last. And before that, there was an advisory for Main Beach in Port Stanley. Right now, the current one is Port Glasgow that is under advisory.
4: And when a beach is under advisory, what does that mean to the public who wants to come out and swim?
3: So the public will see a giant sign because operators we're supposed to physically post the beach, which just means posting a sign on the beach that reads that the water is unsafe for swimming because of high levels of bacteria. So when you see that sign, just take extra precautions. A couple rules of thumb would be to keep your mouth closed while swimming, making sure that you're not allowing water to enter your mouth. And also, if you're swimming and then you decide to come out for lunch, be sure to wash your hands. And that

0: that way, you know that the bacteria is no longer on your hands when you go to eat. You definitely want to take a look at the water itself. If it's very wavy, it could be an indicator that that sediment and E. coli is being turned up in the water. You're also kind of judging the weather. So if there was heavy rainfalls or high winds within 48 hours before you came to the beach, that could be an indicator that there's high levels of E. coli in the water as well. And just the overall clarity of the water itself. If it's very clear, generally it's probably okay. But if it's pretty like turbid and you really can't see your feet, that could indicate high levels of bacteria.
1: We also know that the weather is just changing constantly. We know the climate is changing year after year. We all had a heat wave already this year. How much does the weather impact the counts of E. coli?
0: It plays a big part, especially heat waves, because it allows, in shallower water specifically, it allows the bacteria to grow more rapidly. So we are seeing it trending up because of the heat waves that we have been seeing.
2: That is Southwestern Ontario Public Health's Caitlin Blakey speaking with CBC's Jessica Singer. Well, Fuses is a long-distance musical duo with one member from Toronto and the other from Sweden. They just released their debut album, Sawdust in the Transmission. Here's a track from that album called Garden of Ashes.

0: That was Garden of Ashes by Fuses. The Canadian-Swedish duo just released their debut album. Well, we've probably all seen a little library before. They're boxes on homeowners' front lawns with a simple concept: take a book, leave a book. But some Londoners are taking that idea and doing something different. A knick-knack shack and Hot Wheels pit stop, a puppy pub, those are all trading posts scattered around London, and the CBC's Kendra Segan made her way around the city to check them out.
1: So my first stop in this London trinket trade tour is the Knick-Knack Shack in the East End. I'm on Frobisher Crescent right now, and I can actually see it from down the street. It's a big shed-like structure, and I think there is a goose painted on it too. So let's see what we find and who we meet.
2: Hi, my name is Emily Williams, now at the Knick-Knack Shack. So it's a trinket swap spot where families and kids come to swap trinkets. They swap toys. It kind of started off with just toys, but now we've kind of expanded to books. People have also started to bring in their handmade items. So we actually had a recent donation of some crocheted items, and it's been really good so far.
1: Let's take a look at the shack. Can you give me a tour and maybe describe it to me? I don't think people maybe understand how big this thing is yet.
2: I know it's a bit of a mystery when you open it. So we tried to organize it as best as possible. So we have the figurines up top here. We also have a little organizer here with some pins, some gibbets, all of the smaller little knickknacks here. I would say the McDonald's toys are most popular. So we have that in the middle shelf here, and at the bottom we have some cars and some books and stickers.
1: So what has the reaction been from the community, whether that's the online community or maybe people you've seen in person here?
2: Yeah, everybody has been so welcoming, so just generous. I've received cards and donations. People have been just saying what a joy it is to have this as part of the community. And because it is something that's free, I think it also brings the community together as well. I know a lot of people are kind of going through hard times right now. So just bringing that little spread of joy and community to the neighborhood has been really good.
1: I've just headed up north a bit to visit the Hot Wheels pit stop next. This is overall a pretty quiet and residential section of East London, so I think these pop-ups are really adding some color to the area.
3: My name's Jason Stewartson. We're at the London pit stop here on Carlisle Drive.
4: I'm Grayson.
3: So it's a trinket trade style stop where kids and adults, whoever, can come and trade in their Hot Wheels for other Hot Wheels. We said when we moved here a year ago, that we wanted some sort of like little library style thing. We didn't know exactly what, and you know, cars just came natural because of my son's love for them and mine.
1: So for people who are listening right now, I don't think they have a full picture of what is actually right in front of us, because this isn't just a box. Describe this to me and the look of this.
3: Yeah, so it's designed as the Hot Wheels packaging. So it's got the curvature and everything. It's meant to look like it's hanging on an actual shelf. We did have another box out here at one point that made it look more like an actual box, but unfortunately the wind took to it and it smashed. So we ordered a new one that's more durable. But so it's designed to look like that. It's got the Hot Wheels logo with our little pit stop on it, a couple rules and guidelines on there just to kind of give some guidance for people who come out and don't know what it is. And then we've got a car box that is all waterproof, some shelves that I made.
1: Any mishaps yet, other than the box falling down?
3: Other than the box falling, not really. I mean, there is some cars that get taken every so often, and maybe some people that don't understand the actual premise of it. But I mean, otherwise, it's been good.
1: The last stop on today's tour is all the way on the other end of the city. We are now in Byron, looking to find the Puppy Pub. I think this one's significantly closer to ground level than the rest of them, so I'll have to keep my eyes out to find it.
5: I'm Sandy, and we're on Reynolds Road in Byron.
6: And I'm Rick, and I live here too.
1: So talk to me about what you have out at the front of your house there. What is a puppy pub?
5: Well, the original idea was, I just thought it was funny. I saw it on social media, just to put a pile of sticks at the end of the driveway, and I saw somebody label it Stick Library. I thought it was just funny. So I showed it to Rick, and the woodworker that he is, this is what he created instead, the puppy pub. A hub for the entire neighborhood dogs to come for a treat, a drink of water, a stick, or what else do they have? Oh, they have tennis balls out there too.
1: Okay. Okay, so Rick, talk to me about the construction of the puppy pub and why you went above and beyond.
6: Well, I'm a woodworker and I was looking for something to build, and Sandy came up with this idea of a stick library and just expanded from there. So I thought, well, I'll add a little door where they can get a treat and a water bottle.

0: bowl and make it look nice.
1: That's awesome. So you guys must be dog people, right? You must have so many dogs running around here.
0: Well, not in our house. We have two cats, but no dogs.
1: So then why would it matter so much to do this? Like, I mean, you know, I know you said it was funny to have some sticks, but why keep it going?
0: We like dogs, but it's also a community thing. It's we found that dog owners have actually changed the route that they walk their dogs because the dogs have discovered that there's treats here and they force their owners to come down our street. So we probably get 20 to 30 dogs a day.
1: You're not the only ones in town that are doing things sort of like this. What is it about this front lawn give and take thing that is happening that people are so into?
0: I think the world has kind of become impersonal with social media and so forth. Everything is done remotely. You know, you meet friends remotely and chat with them, and maybe you've never met them in person. And I think people deep down crave for personal interaction. And I think these little book libraries and some of these other places that you've discovered create a sense of community and allow people to actually meet face to face and, you know, discuss common interests and starts the conversation.
2: That was CBC's Kendra Segan speaking with the owners of Trinket Trades in the city. To see a video of those trading posts, you can visit our website. All right. That's a really cool bit of tape there from Kendra. Thank you very much for that. We're at 57 minutes here past 5 o'clock. Your national news is coming up in just a few moments. We have Matt Trevithick back in studio with a look at the headlines. Matt?
3: Matt, a man from London and a man from Cambridge are both facing criminal charges in an alleged immigration fraud scheme targeting international students. The Canada Border Services Agency alleges the pair defrauded international students of roughly $126,000 between November 2024 and June of last year. The men allegedly took money from the students, promising them that it would be used to pay their tuition and provided fraudulent enrollment documents. The CBSA believes one of the accused has already fled the country. And the U.S. Justice Department is charging nearly 40 people tied to organized crime groups based in India. They're accused of orchestrating assassinations, extortions, and kidnappings across the U.S., Canada, and Europe. The charges include the killing of Canadian Hardeep Singh Nijjar, a prominent Sikh leader. Caroline Bargu has that story next on Your World Tonight.
2: All right. Thank you very much for that, Matt. And that is it for our program today. Thanks, as always, for tuning into Afternoon Drive, no matter where you are in our section of the province. We always appreciate you spending a bit of your late afternoon and early evenings with us, whether you're on the road or whether you're at home. As always, we'll be back same time, same place, just after 4 o'clock. And if you have any feedback for the program, the text line 226-377-2651. I'm Matt Allen. We'll see you tomorrow. Have a wonderful evening.

0: This is a CBC News update. Good evening. I'm Matthew Trevithick. A man from London and a man from Cambridge are facing criminal charges related to an alleged immigration fraud scheme targeting international students. The Canada Border Services Agency alleges the pair defrauded international students of roughly $126,000 between November 2024 and June of last year. The men allegedly took money from the students, promising them it would be used to pay their tuition and providing fraudulent enrollment documents. The CBSA believes one of the accused has already fled the country. You can find more information on the CBC London website. And Elgin OPP say one person has died and another is in critical condition after a crash north of Elmer. Police say it happened around 11:20 this morning at College Line and Imperial Road, involving a sedan and transport truck. The driver of the sedan was pronounced dead at the scene, while the passenger is in hospital. The truck driver was not physically hurt. Now the Environment Canada weather forecast for southwestern Ontario. Partly cloudy skies tonight, clearing later on. We'll see overnight lows around 17 degrees. Tomorrow, sunny skies expected in the afternoon with highs around 31, feeling more like 37. We'll see a few clouds tomorrow night with lows around 19 degrees overnight. On Thursday, sun and cloud with a 60% chance of showers, the high 29, and cloudy skies end the week on Friday with a slight chance of showers and highs around 26. 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
4: Hello, I'm Neil Kirksall.
5: Good evening, I'm Chris Howden. This is As It Happens. Tonight.
4: Managing up, NATO leaders are meeting in Turkey, and Canada's former NATO ambassador says important priorities are being put on hold while placating the American president tops the agenda.
5: Bill of health, an Edmonton doctor, helped save a life at a basketball game and wound up getting billed for his trouble.
4: The main event, prominent Democrats pulled